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This is KCSB News, your local community radio news program from the Santa Barbara area. I'm Omar Opiani. Today is Thursday, July 23rd, 2026. In tonight's newscast, a UCI tenured professor has been suspended following involvement in the 2024 university encampments. And Trump expands a voluntary pledge to shield consumers against high utility bills from data centers following bipartisan support for AI regulations. But first, we have headlines from the US and around the world. Stay tuned.

Starting off with local news. Last week, federal agencies terminated over 1,000 research grants for the UC system last year, admitted to using keywords related to diversity, gender, COVID-19, and sexual orientation. This is a major advancement in the lawsuit filed against the Trump administration by UC researchers in hopes to gain the canceled grants back. According to CalMatters, lawyers for the researchers stated that admission is proof the agencies canceled nearly $2 billion in grants illegally. Filings in federal court under the ongoing Thakur v. Trump case showed the agencies didn't terminate the grants on grounds of alleged noncompliance on grant terms. Instead, they used, quote, general criteria rather than grant-specific assessments of each award's compliance or performance, end of quote. Lawyers representing UC professors have asserted this as proof of three constitutional violations by the Trump administration in this lawsuit. The National Institute of Health also admitted to flagging UC grants referencing health equity, diversity in the workforce, structural racism, and sexual orientation. This included suspending or canceling over 1,000 UC grants, with nearly 700 at UCLA. The Environmental Protection Agency, another agency involved in the lawsuit, is now in the process of settling to avoid further litigation. Alongside the ongoing lawsuits regarding the academic grants, the Department of Transportation found and terminated 6 grants for projects worth approximately $42 million. These grants aimed to create transportation equity, prioritizing disadvantaged communities, alongside other diversity and equity efforts in the workplace. On to national news. An article published by the nonprofit Freedom United reports incarcerated men in Arkansas's oldest maximum security prison, the Cummins Unit, worked without pay in fields under an agricultural labor program coined, quote, the Hoe Squad, end of quote. The land that is now Cummins Unit was bought by the State Penitentiary Board in 1902, the land previously being the site of 2 slavery plantations. Until 1930, the facility only held black prisoners, though the Arkansas Division of Corrections calls the agricultural program rehabilitative. Former and current prisoners of the unit are refuting this claim. A former prisoner in the Cummins unit, Mila Siddiq Supreme, told Prism Reports the Hoe Squad was, quote, as close to slavery as any person will ever get to in the United States, end of quote. Supreme also stated men on horses with shotguns monitored the field while the prisoners planted onions in extremely hot conditions. Freedom United reports one incarcerated worker, Kip Tate, died in December while allegedly working unsupervised on farm machinery. Tate's daughter told Prism she was told he fell into the track when the machine malfunctioned. Similarly, work conditions under this program allegedly forced incarcerated workers to continue working with little water breaks and no pay. The report also alleges workers are forced to continue to work when bitten by snakes in the field, only given ibuprofen as a remedy. Men who refuse to work in the fields can be sent to solitary confinement. The Arkansas Department of Corrections say solitary confinement, or restrictive housing, as being isolated to a single cell for 22 hours or more per day. Prisoners often have phone and family visitation restricted as well when put in solitary due to rule violations, such as refusing to work. Despite incarcerated workers earning no compensation, the food grown in Cummins unit is sold to outside companies. Between 2019 and 2023, the Arkansas Division of Corrections earned over $36 million through corporate contracts for its produce and livestock, as reported by Freedom United. And finally, in international news, hearings have continued for the independent inquiry regarding the alleged war crimes by UK Special Forces in Afghanistan from 2010 to 2013. And subsequent cover-up claims. The inquiry began in 2023 after allegations of approximately 54 Afghans were killed in suspicious circumstances.
by a special air services unit at Helmand province in 2010 through 2011, as reported by The Guardian. Former journalist Monica Grenfell and former member of the British Army Reserve, Christopher Green, contacted the Afghanistan inquiry to provide evidence into the alleged war crimes committed. Redacted excerpts of their hearing were released to the public last Tuesday, in which both individuals describe instances in which UK Special Air Services, or SAS, created a culture of what Green described as exceptionalism, and special forces did not need to abide by normal military rules. In Green's hearing, he testified that during this time in service between January and September 2012, he raised concerns about the SAS's killing of three farmers in the village of Rahim. The farmers, who were brothers, were shot during a deliberate detention operation, according to Sky News. Green stated he was told the altercation had gone wrong and resulted in special forces shooting in self-defense. However, he also noted the unit's intelligence team was pretty clear that there was little to suggest the sons were Taliban commanders. However, when Green raised concerns with the liaison officer, he was called, quote, a Taliban-loving apologist, end of quote, and was denied access to viewing footage of the killings, which were labeled, quote, gun tapes, end of quote. Green noted that he was denied despite having clearance to see the video. Additionally, Green testified that the farmers' mothers were paid equivalent of 3,634 UK pounds after the death of her sons, the payment described as an assistance payment. As for Greenfell's hearing, she described her time working as a kitchen worker with UK Special Forces. Greenfell testified that she spoke with soldiers who told her about prisoners being abused. According to Sky News, Greenfell stated that soldiers recounted an instance where he had, quote, put prisoners on a forklift, raised it up, and drove very fast so that they fell, end of quote. She also noted the lack of oversight on soldiers led to a culture where it felt like people had been, quote, let off the leash, end of quote. The inquiry will continue to investigate the alleged war crimes alongside allegations of high-ranking SAS officers covering up evidence and inadequate investigations by Royal Military Police. Those were headlines thanks to reporting from local, national, and international outlets. 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

0: The Trump administration had governors and electricity companies join a voluntary pledge that aims to protect consumers from high electricity costs. Many voters remain skeptical of the initiative due to existing financial and environmental concerns. KCSB's Mavis Hawley has the story.
1: President Donald Trump is having governors and electricity companies join a voluntary pledge that stops U.S. consumers from paying higher utility bills for data centers. According to the Associated Press, the president initially announced the pledge with leading AI and tech companies in March. However, this has not stopped voter bases from worrying about affordability and competition for electricity, water, and land, with tech companies controlled by billionaires. Electric demand for these companies is already growing, meaning it's unclear whether consumers will see legitimate savings when companies join the pledge. Trump described the pledge as PR help amid a time when AI is evolving quickly, with governments struggling to provide the proper insight. He plans to discuss the expansion of the pledge with the Environmental Protection Agency on Thursday. So far, the White House said that there are nearly 200 additional stakeholders, including data center developers, utilities, and governors, who have committed to being a part of the pledge. AI's ability to replace humans in different fields puts millions of jobs at risk and leads to wealth consolidation in the hands of a select few, which has contributed to skepticism surrounding the pledge. A demand for more electricity could cause monthly utility bills to rise by 15 to 40% by 2030, based on an analysis by ICF, a technology services and consulting company. Opposition to data centers is bipartisan. Voters are expressing concern about the environmental impact, AI's usage in schools, and the prospect of data centers making housing prices go up and communities less livable. Opposition has spread. Governor Greg Abbott is among 23 Republican governors who signed the pledge, leading to a division of voters who dislike the secrecy surrounding these projects and the pollution they create. Electric bill markups, wells going dry, and a loss of open space are among the main concerns. For KCSB News, I'm Mavis Hawley.

0: Student encampments across the world in 2024, in support of Palestine and condemning the ongoing genocide by Israel, saw pushback from their university administration. At UC Irvine, tenured professor Dr. Willoughby Herard was arrested and injured by law enforcement while attempting to protect students, student protesters, and de-escalate the situation. In response to her involvement, UC Irvine Chancellor Gilman has found her in violation of faculty code of conduct and suspended her without pay and health insurance for an academic quarter. Here is KCSB's Tatiana Jaquez with the story.
1: Last week, UC Irvine professor Tiffany Willoughby Herard was suspended without pay and health insurance for an academic quarter for her participation in de-escalating law enforcement at UC Irvine's 2024 student encampment. This decision follows several months of disciplinary hearings and a faculty committee's recommendation of a less than quarter-long suspension alongside a letter of censure. Over 2 years ago, on May 15, 2024, over 200 law enforcement officers from over 20 agencies across Orange County arrived at UC Irvine's campus, declaring the encampment an unlawful assembly and ordering the protesters to disperse. Students had gathered to commemorate the 76th anniversary of the Nakba, the mass displacement and dispossession of Palestinians during the 1948 Arab-Israeli War. According to the Irvine Faculty Association, law enforcement arrived at the protest, with the Irvine Police Department and up to six helicopters flying overhead around an hour after gathering had rallied outside the university's physical sciences lecture hall. Faculty also noted a Zot alert, UCI's emergency alert system, falsely claimed the gathering was a, quote, violent protest, end quote, and alarms on campus went off shortly after the alert went out. At least 22 different law enforcement agencies arrived on the scene approximately an hour after the protest began. University administration sent out a message around 2 hours after the protest began, citing false claims that several hundreds of protesters had entered the physical sciences lecture hall and surrounded it, though the faculty association noted that students were not in the hall due to canceled classes. The administration corrected the statement around 5 hours later at 11 p.m., noting several students had entered the building and not several hundred. As reported by The Guardian, students, staff, and faculty protesters were beaten with batons, tackled and thrown to the ground, zip-tied, and threatened with tear gas and other less-than-lethal weapons. I spoke with UCI political science professor Cecilia Lynch, who spoke of the, quote, considerable violence, end quote, by law enforcement that day.
2: A student who decided to be very protective of me, who off and on when I didn't get back right away would pull me back. But the one of my PhD students was one of the early students arrested. This student had not intended to get arrested, had just gone over to protect other students as well. This student, as well as others, were zip-tied, and this particular student, the zip ties were very tight, and this particular student was guarded by a Huntington Beach police officer. And this particular student is a very strong student, but felt their arm going numb and asked the officer to loosen the zip ties, at which point the officer tightened the zip ties, which resulted, ultimately there was, the student had a broken bone between their wrist and their hand and also some nerve damage.
1: 50 people were arrested, including Dr. Willoughby Herard. Eyewitnesses and footage from the scene shows law enforcement officers tackling her to the ground and holding her to the pavement. Video from ABC 7 Eyewitness News captured her arrest, in which she stated, quote, they are destroying the campus and undoing a democratic, peaceful protest. Shame on them, end quote. 2 days after her arrest, Black faculty members and staff released a statement on social media, citing concerns of the racialized nature of the arrest and how she was singled out for arrest due to racial prejudice. The statement also noted she was subjected to over 15 hours of overnight detention, unlike others who were arrested at the scene. Dr. Willoughby Herard's lawyer spoke on police brutality and violence subjected to communities of color.
3: We need to understand who the protesters are who went out to protest this genocide. And it is a large number of people of color, men and women, queer folks, trans folks. These are people who are already have experience and are vulnerable to the violence of policing in general. And then they're out there and their own university calls in 200 police officers from 20 different departments to physically remove them from campus because of this protest. Then if you look at it, and I don't have the exact numbers, but of the 49 people who were arrested, there's a disproportionate number of people of color relative to our population who were arrested. And they were treated very poorly during their arrest and during their transport and incarceration. And then those folks all went through disciplinary processes of one form or another. So I don't think it's an accident. During the prep for this case, I met with many faculty and folks who were there that day. And even when people weren't beaten by the police, the students of color on UCI's campus were terrified, and many of them told me about Orange County's history of violence against people of color, that especially certain police departments that have long history with white supremacist gangs in that area.
1: Following her arrest, Dr. Willoughby Herard faced legal charges that were later dismissed in Orange County Criminal Court. According to her lawyer, Thomas Harvey, most of the cases following UC Irvine's encampment were either dismissed or ended in not guilty verdicts. He noted that there's, quote, very little reason to believe any criminal acts took place that day, end quote. However, nearly a year after law enforcement arrested and injured Dr. Willoughby Herard, UC Irvine began an investigation into the global studies professor's conduct that day,

0: Professor Willoughby Herard is still recovering from the injuries she sustained when she was arrested. Here's what her lawyer had to say on the matter.
1: What we saw on May 15th was an outcry from faculty and students about a genocide and their university's desire to profit from that genocide, and a request, a completely reasonable request, that they stop profiting from it. And in response to that, Chancellor Gilman sent 200 armed police officers onto UCI's campus, and they systematically marched through campus and arrested people who didn't leave and beat people and hit them with batons and then took them into confinement. And then to make matters worse, the university pursued conduct violations after this and really has devastated people's lives. Professor Willoughby Herard was significantly injured during this assault by Orange County law enforcement on her, and has suffered injuries that should continue to impact her to this day, physical injuries, not to mention the sort of psychological injury of being beaten on her own campus, being one of the very few queer Black women who are PhDs, I'm sorry, who are full tenure and full professors at UCI's campus, and being on the one hand honored by UCI as an outstanding scholar and being encouraged over the course of her career to take on a variety of different positions at the university, essentially to leverage her credibility in order to attract and retain students of color, and then charge her with this and seek to punish her for a quarter without health insurance and without pay, without access to key functions at the university campus.
0: Dr. Cecilia Lynch noted that four faculty members, including herself, were asked to testify during the committee disciplinary hearings held prior to making a recommendation. However, she noted her testimony was likely not taken into consideration.
2: And as far as I can tell, none of my testimony about the policies of the Robinson-Edley report that California University of California campuses are supposed to follow to avoid and minimize violence during protests were followed. None of that was considered. And others, including myself, also testified to the great fear that that calling in these 21 police forces armed in riot gear created across campus, especially amongst Black and brown students, and especially amongst students who had been in the carceral system. And we testified, we provided evidence as to all of that, but none of that was considered. So the procedures, in my view, were flawed probably from the get-go. If those testimonies were not going to be considered, I think we should have been told. But also, I know that the chancellor went above and beyond that by even then the committee did not recommend campus privileges being taken away, and said nothing about health insurance. Therefore, knowing that Professor Willoughby Herard has been on medical leave, largely due to the injury she sustained during these protests, taking away her health insurance or making her pay all components of it is unusually cruel.
0: As of now, Dr. Willoughby Herard's lawyer, Thomas Harvey, is exploring options to challenge Chancellor Gilman's ruling. Harvey noted that due to the lack of appeals process within the university system, they are looking into challenging the ruling at the state level. Chancellor Gilman did not respond to our emails for comment on Dr. Willoughby Herard's suspension, though Assistant Vice Chancellor of Communications and Media Relations, Mike Ellenkamp, responded, stating, quote, "The university does not comment on personnel-related matters," end quote. Thank you for listening. 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

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Our opening theme music is Algorithms by Chad Crouch, and our transition music is Loop One by Alex Gonzalez of Pleasant Valley Records. Tonight's newscast was engineered by Tatiana Jaquez. Tonight's news writers and producers are Mavis Holly, Tatiana Jaquez, and Omar Opiani. That's all for now from KCSB News. Thanks for tuning in. Once again, I'm Omar Opiani. But don't go away. Up next, we have Climate Connections, followed by Junk Drawer.

0: I'm Dr. Anthony Lizowitz, and this is Climate Connections. In Burkina Faso, a grassroots group run by women in their early 20s trains other women to install solar panels. In Peru, a youth collective helped build a paved road to make it easier to bring water to a remote village. In Indonesia, young people partnered to provide solar electricity to food producers.
1: Young leaders today are building the solutions that are required for the future that we want.
0: But Joshua Ampinson of the Youth Climate Justice Fund says just a tiny fraction of philanthropic funding for climate initiatives flows to youth-led groups, especially in the Global South. So his fund is working to change that. Over the past few years, it's awarded more than $4 million in grants to over 100 youth-led groups around the world. Ampinson says young people may lack the education or work experience needed to get traditional grants, but many have suffered climate impacts firsthand.
1: Have lived through some of the worst floods in the world, have had to relocate, have become a refugee out of that.
0: Young people often know what solutions are needed, and they have the motivation to act. So Ampinson says they need better access to funding to build a resilient future. Climate Connections is produced by the Yale Center for Environmental Communication. To learn more about climate change, visit climateconnections.org. I'm Dr. Anthony Lizowitz, and this is Climate Connections. Online chat box.

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This is Moises, KCSB's Archives Coordinator. In episodes of the Junk Drawer, I cover different items I find in archives that fascinate me and introduce them to you, the audience. Whether it be promotional materials KCSB has used in the past, old radio broadcasts of local community events, prints, or letters, I'll be sure to introduce them. Either interesting, fun, informative, and much of the time crazy, join me into this journey into the KCSB Junk Drawer. In today's episode, I'll be airing an old public affairs clip. This is a documentation of a two-day conference held by the Center of the Study of Democratic Institutions to discuss, quote, education in the ghetto, end quote. In attendance was Holly Kaufman, Robert M. Munchkins, Harry Ashmore, Neil Sullivan, Oscar Lewis, Robert F. Kennedy, and Kenneth Clark. This audio is titled Reading, Writing, and Race, and this recording captures a 1960s conference convened at the Center of the Study of Democratic Institutions to examine education in American ghettos. Reporter Hakal Kaufman introduces a remarkable gathering of thinkers and public figures, including Center Chair Robert M. Hutchins, Pulitzer Prize winner and editor Harry S. Ashmore, Berkeley School Superintendent Neil Sullivan, anthropologist Oscar Lewis, U.S. Senator Robert F. Kennedy, and sociologist Kenneth Clark, whose research was cited in the Supreme Court's 1954 Brown v. Board of Education decision. The conversation moves between a two-day debate, first a formal session on whether school integration or the elimination of poverty and slum housing should take priority in fixing education inequality, then an informal, more free-willing hotel room conversation the following day. Central tensions emerge, Sullivan's case for integration as a near-magical remedy versus Hutchins' insistence that society must attack poverty directly. Kennedy's probing questions about whether federal education dollars should be spent wisely, and a striking exchange in which Clark argues, against conventional wisdom, that his research found no hard evidence linking poverty or family instability to a child's ability to learn, pointing instead to teachers' expectations, school leadership, and the quality of instruction itself. Learning throughout the debate about proper role of schools, they should address the broader social and emotional conditions of the poor children, or single-mindedly focused on the teaching of reading and arithmetic. Oscar Lewis' own recollections of the integration of boyhood classroom in Harlem, and a personal dimension in the debate over race, environment, and the mechanics of learning. Here is the audio now.

0: think industry's position should be stop doing anything and just teach these youngsters those things that will make them a better citizen and let us do all the training.
1: Neil, you know what I think is interesting is what you were able to do at Prince Edward County and the fact that you were able to raise the reading medium of these children tremendously over a period of 12 months.
0: This is a very interesting thing.
1: But could that, what you did there and what you learned there, could that not be applied to some of these other schools?
0: I think so.
2: Those are some of the opinions heard during a two-day conference called by the Center for the Study of Democratic Institutions to discuss education in the ghetto. And this is Halleck Hoffman speaking from the center. The conference brought together specialists in fields related to the problems of the ghetto. Those attending included the chairman of the center, Robert M. Hutchins, the executive vice president of the center, Harry S. Ashmore, Neil Sullivan, superintendent of schools in Berkeley, California, Oscar Lewis, author of The Children of Sanchez, U.S. Senator Robert F. Kennedy, and Kenneth Clark, sociologist and former director of the HARU Project. During the first day of the conference, the participants, who all agreed upon the nature of the problems, discussed the differences that divided them on the solutions they proposed. Dr. Sullivan, who first attracted national notice for his achievements in raising reading levels and other communication skills among underprivileged Negroes in Prince Edward County, held that there can be no solutions unless our schools are fully integrated. He proposed that all means, from educational parks, busing students, transfers, and special programs, be used to achieve that goal. When people say the integrated school doesn't work, said Dr. Sullivan, they are right. It doesn't work because it has never been tried. In this view, he was supported by Harry Ashmore, who won a Pulitzer Prize for his editorials on integration during the crisis in Little Rock, Arkansas. Mr. Sullivan disagreed with Robert M. Hutchins' view that the remedy lay in abolition of slums and segregated housing. I cannot, said Mr. Sullivan, wait that long to give our minority people a second chance. Mr. Hutchins did not want Mr. Sullivan to wait that long. He reiterated the statements he has frequently made, supporting integration in the schools, compensatory programs, and any other methods that will improve education. But, he warned, the program for integration in our schools is being used as an alibi for failing to attack poverty, the slums, and all the dreadful conditions under which a very substantial part of our people still live. We cannot, said Mr. Hutchins, expect the learning accomplishment of our children, whether it takes place in an integrated or a non-integrated school, to improve unless the problems of the ghetto are attacked directly. He likened the situation to what we do about developing countries. Instead of doing them justice, instead of rearranging the terms of trade, instead of treating them like human beings, we say education is the only remedy. But as long as the socioeconomic status and daily environment of the child remains at an intolerable level, he will not achieve what the good schools that Mr. Sullivan proposes can offer. I insist, Mr. Hutchins went on, that society has responsibilities society must shoulder. It cannot leave these problems to the educational system. Oscar Lewis, anthropologist of the subcultures of poverty, agreed with Mr. Hutchins. We look to our schools to change the society, but, Mr. Lewis reminded the panel, the schools do not shape the culture, they perpetuate it. Senator Robert F. Kennedy had already set forth his position in an article published earlier in Red Book magazine. What we need, he maintained, is an educational system that will educate the children of the poor rather than chiefly the children of the middle classes. During our conference, Mr. Kennedy continually questioned the experts on the panel. He wanted to know, is the answer to the problem of education in the ghetto more money for the schools, better teachers, a new attack on curriculum? Are the billions now being spent by the federal government, even if inadequate, being spent wisely? To this last question, Neil Sullivan replied in the affirmative, claiming that when money is ill spent, it is only because we are not wise enough. but Kenneth Clark rejected Mr. Sullivan's reply. Dr. Clark, whose book, The Effect of Prejudice and Discrimination on Personality Development, was cited by the Supreme Court in its 1954 desegregation decision, maintained that money is not being spent wisely. On the contrary, he said, money is being used to continue the very bad practices that have created our present troubles. On the second day of the conference, the panel met informally in a New York City hotel room to continue the conversation of the night before. Their talk revolved mainly around three themes: the conditions for learning, the school's purpose and role, and how the flow of money should be directed or controlled to achieve that purpose and goal. We enter that conversation as Oscar Lewis is directing a question to Neil Sullivan about the pioneering work he has done in the Berkeley schools.
3: How well did they do in arithmetic?
0: This is a very interesting question in that here is the area that minority children can do unusually well: abstract conceptual materials. They'll do well in a foreign language, particularly when they're young. You know, they worry about the integrated situation, that the Negro child is not going to compare well and that he's going to have this terrible image of himself. If you structure the program and if you put in abstract algebra at a very early age, the Negro child will out-achieve the middle-class Caucasian for a period of time. And if good teaching goes on, there's no reason why this wouldn't go on.
3: Well, I'm amazed by what you say.
0: They're poor kids. They're not achieving. And they're put into this special program, and they're given college algebra with very skillful teachers in the third and fourth grade. This surprises people when I tell you that at the University of California, these kids are out-achieving in this initial work some of the college students. In an integrated setting, it's just remarkable because we can have a Negro child who can out-achieve the middle-class Caucasian kid. He's not embarrassed, and you can have an integrated setting.
4: How would poverty, other than, say, you know, malnutrition, hunger...
2: The speaker is Kenneth Clark.
4: In what way would poverty beyond the level of hunger or physical debilitation influence the ability of a child to learn to read if he is being taught in a classroom? What is the evidence that low socioeconomic status is a critical or crucial factor in the ability of a child to be taught or to respond to being taught? And I've had two systems going through the literature, and we have come up with absolutely no hard evidence of the relationship between economic status and educability of children. We've come up with no hard evidence that economic status is a determining factor in the ability of a child to learn if he's taught.
1: Can I ask just a question?
2: Robert F. Kennedy.
1: When you talk about economic status, that involves, for instance, better housing. That involves the fact that maybe there are two children in a room instead of five children in a room.
5: That's right.
1: It involves the fact that the toilets work, or that you're not have freezing weather in the winter and overly heated rooms in the summer, and that there aren't rats keeping you awake at night. It would seem to me that if you have that much more comfort and you can sleep at night and you can live that much better life, that you would probably be a better student.
4: It certainly would seem that way.
1: But you don't think
4: that? But we have not found any evidence in the literature other than the repetition of this assumed relationship. When we started the RU study, we took the words of the teachers and principals and all of these children, and really horrible conditions with 8, 9, 10 of them in a room, etc. And they come to the school without breakfast, etc. When we tried to check this out, you know, to determine the extent to which these impressions were backward, we could not find a single child who had these horrendous conditions, even in Harlem, you see. Now, there were children who were living in deteriorated housing and all that, but somehow there is a curious kind of exaggeration of what's bad enough. That the function of which, I think, is to get some people off the hook. Now, let me give you some positive evidence of. My wife directs a child guidance center on the border of South and East Harlem, in which the 300 or 400 families were served there. About 80-90% of them are low-income Negro and Puerto Rican families, 90% of whom are on the Department of Public Welfare. And this is precisely the group that the educational establishment follows, low motivation as far as education is concerned, all of the crippling reasons for their children's inability to learn. Two things emerge in looking at our data over the past 20 years. First, that the single most frequently stated concern of these parents, not their economic status, not their housing, not their family problems, but the inefficient education for their children in school. It is extremely rare for a mother talking to one of our caseworkers not to give this particular problem the highest priority, and sometimes to specify it in terms of such things as, I can't understand why my child doesn't have homework, or I can't understand why he doesn't get books. The second part of this is, we take those children, we've been doing it now for 15 years, and provide them with a remedial program, 1 hour, and in the summer, 5 days a week, for 4 to 5 weeks. The consistent finding is that under these conditions of remedial reading and arithmetic, the average gain of these children, without regard to their so-called measured IQ or their income status, because they're all low, 2 years in 4 to 5 weeks of intensive remedial work. These are the children who represent the most severe pathologies, you know, that the schools say they cannot do anything with because they cannot learn. Their average improvement in reading without regard to degree of retardation or grade, 2 years. In 20 to 25 hours. We actually looked at different income levels within Harlem to see whether these were related to differences in achievement within the schools in those areas, and we found no variation. Now, the only thing that we did find was that there were 2 or 3 schools, and not necessarily in the more, quote, affluent parts of Harlem, in which the achievement level of the children in those schools was consistently higher than the norm for the entire area. When we tried to find out what made that difference, the only thing we could come up with was the principal and what he required and demanded of his teachers. I think that one of the chief barriers or gaps in the preparation of teachers in America is that of all the things that they are required to learn, the most important thing they're not required to learn, namely a contemporary or modern social science view of the meaning of differences among human beings. And to my knowledge, no teacher training institute really requires courses in cultural anthropology or social psychology. Teachers are as primitive and as barbaric in their racial knowledge and attitudes as the average American.
5: Well, they are average Americans.
4: Yeah. Yeah. This is preposterous in terms of their function. Mm-hmm. See, it's as if physicians had a demoniac theory of disease.
5: But suppose you say the duty of the schools is to do the very best teaching job it can do with the children that it has.
2: The chairman of the center, Robert M. Hutchins.
5: It can do a great deal better than it is doing now. But statistically, you will still find that these children at the bottom of the socioeconomic scale are not doing as well, are not going as far in education as the others, but they'll be doing a lot better than they are now.
3: But there seem to be those educators who believe it's essentially a question of the style of teaching, the technique of teaching, the attitude of the teacher towards the student, and others who believe that the whole learning process is so heavily conditioned by the psychology of the child, which in turn is a function of the family environment, that you can't really separate the two.
2: Oscar Lewis.
3: Now, so on the one hand, we get Mr. Sullivan here, who says that integration per se seems to have some wonderful magic quality of improving the learning process, whereas at the University of Illinois, there's a team that's been working in the College of Education who claim that they found a method of teaching so-called underprivileged children, which is foolproof, irrespective whether you have white kids in one room and Negro kids or Mexican kids in another. And it's just a method which does it, and they claim wonders for this method.
0: I'm certainly convinced that minority children can become the very brightest scholars. I just have to believe that. I know it's true. There's evidence of it all around our society.
6: I think you were saying, and I would certainly endorse it, that somehow, whether it be the role of the school or not, the problem of educating the white community is critically important.
2: Harry S. Ashmore.
6: And it seems to me there's simply no substitute for some kind of situation in which there is sustained contact between the races on some more or less natural background. The school could provide that, certainly, and in many cases has provided it, I think, and the demonstration has been good.
4: It is my belief that schools have to take on, or tend to take on, these peripheral functions which they cannot do well, precisely because they don't do their primary function well, you see. That if a school concentrates on what a school is supposed to do, namely to teach a child how to read, to teach a child how to do arithmetic, to teach a child how to communicate orally and in writing, then that school, except for a small percentage of human beings without regard to their economic status who will have special problems, emotional problems or mental problems, that school will not have a disproportionate number of disciplinary problems or emotionally disturbed children. If the schools became single-minded, you see, and said, all right, I can't put this family together. No school, to my knowledge, can ever put together a broken home. But I contend that it is not the responsibility of the school to deal with this child in terms of the fact that his father is out of the home. It's the responsibility of that school to see that this child learns how to read and learns how to do arithmetic. And by being preoccupied with whether his father is out of the home or not, it is diverting his attention from teaching this child how to read and making this a reality. It is a fact that children from broken homes are retarded. But they don't have to be retarded because they're from broken homes. They're retarded because the schools relate to them as if this were relevant to the child learning. Well, there is no. I'm very glad that when I went to PS5 in Harlem, that they weren't this progressive. No teacher ever asked me whether I was from a broken home. But I was. The teachers in those days were concerned with, did I do my homework?
6: Yeah.
4: Not whether my mother got tired of my father and left him in Panama.
3: And if it's all that simple, would you go on and explain to me why teachers are not doing the simple task which you think would make the great difference?
4: This is
3: the
4: critical question.
3: I mean, why aren't they?
4: I think that the educational system has become really barnacled by our traditional racism. That as the percentage of minority group youngsters increased in the city schools, we saw more clearly, not that it suddenly arose, but we saw more clearly the effect of past racism and the racism of the educational system on the inability of the system to function. The significant difference when I was going to public schools in Harlem was that the classes were not all Negro. We had Irish kids who were living around Edgecombe, St. Nicholas Avenue. We had Jewish kids coming down from the Jewish orphan asylum up on Amsterdam Avenue. And I suspect up until the fifth grade, there were no more than about six or seven Negro kids in a class of 30, 35, you know, there weren't any small class. But what was happening there, as I recall, was that, sure, we were Negroes and we were visible, but we were part of a larger pot, and it wasn't possible occasionally, I don't remember until junior high school anybody reacting to my color primarily in the classroom. The teachers were so busy teaching, and they had to teach all the kids. They couldn't single us out for any special kind of consideration or concern.

And that was today's episode of Junk Drawer, covering the old broadcast from the Public Affairs Show titled Reading, Writing, and Race, covering different topics about education. Until next week, have a nice day.

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Hello, you're listening to KCSB FM in Santa Barbara. My name is DJ Radar, and this is my show, Fly on the Wall. We usually get into more instrumental and acoustic ambient music as well as folk, but today we're going to have some fun and kind of mix things up and play a bunch of ambient and instrumental and singer-songwriter-esque songs that incorporate bass very heavily. This was kind of a tricky thing to research and find music to play, so it's just a lot of personal favorites and things that I've bookmarked for this specific show over the last several months, so I'm really excited to finally get into this one. We started with a Brian Eno track, of course, that was a Measured Room off of the 1978 Music for Films album. I recently watched the Todd Haynes movie Safe for the first time and was kind of jump scared by one of the Brian Eno Music for Films tracks being included on that soundtrack. I can't remember what it's called right now, sorry about that, but it's really cool to hear that music out in the wild, and it's used very well in that movie. So yeah, really cool album and really fun track I got to share there, very heavily featuring the bass. Right now we're listening to a more modern release. This is by an ambient and electronic musician who's been around for a long time, but is very recently doing some music and releasing it on Drag City Records. This is Jill Fraser with Earthly Pleasures off of an album of the same name. And then up next, we are going to hear one of my favorite songs by Emperor X. The track is called Intracellular, and we'll talk about him a little more in a little bit. But we'll listen to the rest of Earthly Pleasures right now, and stay tuned for some more bass right here on KCSB FM in Santa Barbara.

KCSB FM in Santa Barbara. At the top of our last very little set here, we heard The Tail End of Earthly Pleasures by Jill Fraser. Then we heard Intracellular by Emperor X, Willy Kitchen Dance by Foot Ox, and I'm hopping in now during Pascal by Motohiko Hamase. Today we're playing some tunes that heavily incorporate bass. These are really special because I play bass, and I've probably tried to learn to play several of these songs, including that last one, Willy Kitchen Dance. And this is kind of a throwback, that song is kind of a throwback, and the Emperor X song, to a time when I was really into folk punk. So that was in high school, and I'm happy that I've moved on. But some of these songs have kind of stuck with me. So I'm really glad that Emperor X has stayed in my regular listening, because he's going to be here in IV this Sunday. And I'm very excited to be a part of KCSB, because we are the ones putting that show on. That was an older track, but he has a really cool album out right now that I feel has brought back the tradition of the kind of topical songwriter. And it's really awesome to hear, so I'm very pumped for this weekend and hopefully gonna show up to that show. Right now we are listening to Pascal by Motohiko Hamase, who is a jazz bassist as well as an ambient musician, and that's kind of what the show's about today, so I thought he would be a perfect addition. And it's a really cool combination of this kind of sparse fretless bass, at least it sounds like fretless bass to me, and this, I don't think they're real flutes, but some kind of electronic musicianship behind that. So it's a really cool combo, and I'm very much enjoying this track. Up next, we will hear from M. Sage with Tilth Dawn Russells, this really cool environmentalist ambient album. Something about a crick, I can't remember. Paradise Crick is the name of the album. And it definitely gets a little bit more involved with its instrumentation as it goes on, so it's a little bit more special.

Hello, you are listening to KCSB FM in Santa Barbara. My name is DJ Radar. This is the show Fly on the Wall. And at the top of our last little set here, we heard Tilf Don Russell's by M. Sage. That was followed by Understanding by Lo Flung, Moth Part 3 by Mick Turner, Vive Solo by Juana Molina, and I'm jumping in now during A Survey by Tortoise. We had a bunch of shorter tracks for this last little bit, but they all have a very lovely use of the bass guitar. I think it can kind of get roped into the rhythm section pretty often, but this is more reminiscent of my favorite way to play bass and kind of letting things ring out and hearing how these harmonies influence each other rather than just focusing on the groove. We also just heard from Juana Molina, one of my favorite modern electronic artists and someone who has a background in a more like folky and acoustic instrumentation, especially in her earlier albums. But this is from her 2008 album, Un Día, which is actually a lot more rhythmic than her work before. And I think her intention on this record was to make that groove and the rhythm that was already there in her mind more at the forefront of her recorded music. So I think this track is a really good example of that. And up next, we're going to hear a little bit more from that folk punk phase of mine in high school. That's going to be Death Vessel with Taken Up Again to start off our last little set of the night, which will be a little bit more acoustic. So we'll get into that after we finish up A Survey by Tortoise. And thank you so much for listening to KCSB.

0: about my ankles. Do you like them?
1: Yes.
0: And my thighs too.
1: Awesome.

0: Yes, there is.
1: Do you think I have a pretty big side?
0: Very pretty.

Hello, welcome back to Fly on the Wall here on KCSB FM in Santa Barbara. My name is DJ Radar, and I'm going to be closing out this show for tonight. But first off, we started this last little set with Taken Up Again by Death Vessel. That was followed by Time is an Echo by Jessica Bailiff, Contempt by The Books, and I'm hopping in now during our last track of the night, After the Internationale by Brokeback. I want to thank you so much for listening to KCSB today. We had some very bass-heavy, ambient, and instrumental and singer-songwriter music that I've been working on putting together for a long time now. So, as always, very excited to share that tonight. I will put on some news for a couple minutes, and then I'll be on air for the next hour, subbing in for DJ Riri on Under the Influence, or Over the Influence is the name of her show. And I'll be playing some longer-form guitar and some newer releases, as well as some instrumentals. So stay tuned if that sounds good, and have a wonderful rest of your night. 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
3: Welcome to 2026 Talks, where we're following our democracy in historic times.
4: You don't even know how many U.S. troops were wounded in this Iran war. Shame on you. You should be shameful. You don't know basic facts.
5: Because it's
4: you should resign.
3: California Democratic Congressman Ted Lieu accuses U.N. Ambassador Mike Waltz of hiding or not knowing the number of American casualties in the Iran war. 18 Americans have died so far, and many times that have been injured. Although critics say the Defense Department has intentionally slowed the reporting of those figures. Lieu and others accuse the White House of not briefing Congress on the conflict, only showing up when they have to request billions in emergency appropriations. On his way to the ceremony welcoming home four of those dead, President Donald Trump defended the deeply unpopular war, saying without proof that they supported it.
6: They are indeed great heroes, actually. All of them said very strongly, you cannot let Iran have a nuclear weapon. So we're going to honor them. For me, it's one of the hardest things to do as a president.
3: The House narrowly passed a nearly $1.1 trillion defense budget. It boosts military pay, funds new ships and aircraft, and includes money for the administration's Golden Dome domestic missile defense system. Republicans also attached large parts of Trump's Save America voting legislation. Arizona voters have set key November matchups in that major swing state. Republicans nominated Trump-backed Congressman Andy Biggs for governor to challenge Democratic incumbent Katie Hobbs. Voters also finalized candidates in two closely watched House races. Trump has approved a civilian deal to help build Saudi Arabia's nuclear power program, including enrichment capacity, which could eventually be turned to building weapons. Congress can review the agreement, although blocking it would require a veto-proof majority. As the administration looks for voluntary pledges to keep artificial intelligence data centers from raising electric bills, local governments are acting. Jackson, Mississippi Councilman Vernon Hartley helped approve a six-month moratorium on new centers while the city studies noise, water use, and pollution impacts.
7: We need engineers or a scientist or a consultant firm working with our legal department and zoning to make sure we protect our citizens. That's the most important thing, is actually going after someone that can evaluate.
3: Senate Republicans blocked a Democratic effort to stop taxpayer funding for security upgrades to the Qatar-donated 747 used as Air Force One. They argued that could unintentionally delay needed upgrades. Imported generic drugs will be subject to a 100% tariff starting in 2 years, with the import tax rising to 200% a year later. The administration says the tariffs and the timeline are designed to boost domestic manufacturing. Drug makers warn it could raise costs and disrupt supplies. I'm Joe Ullery for Pacifica Network and Public News Service. 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

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If you're listening to our webcast online, I am still DJ Radar, but this is not Fly on the Wall. I'm subbing for my wonderful show neighbor, DJ Riri, on her show Over the Influence. Today I wanted to explore some modern artists and some of their newest releases, because I tend to be kind of stuck in the past with music that I listen to a lot of the time. So we're listening to, I think, almost all 2025 and 2026 releases today, so this should be really fun. We are starting out with a track off of the newest Emily Sprague album. This is an album called Cloud Time, which came out last year, and the song is called Nagoya. And then up next, after this kind of lengthy track, we are going to hear from Wendy Eisenberg's new album that came out earlier this year. The track is called The Underworld, and it's one of my favorites on that album, so I'm definitely looking forward to listening to that soon. Stay tuned for that and some more recent releases coming up until 8 o'clock right here on KCSB FM in Santa Barbara.

This is DJ Radar here, subbing in for DJ Riri on her show Over the Influence, KCSB FM in Santa Barbara. I've been on here since 6 playing some ambient music, and I'm continuing with that for this hour, but focusing a little bit more on newer releases and including some vocals this time, because I tend to be stuck a little bit in the past sometimes, so we're breaking out of that mold today. Right now we're listening to the ambient artist KMRU on his 2024 album Forge. He's an electronic musician from Kenya, but now based in Berlin. And this is one of the older releases I'm playing tonight, but he actually has released a few more albums since then, so I'm definitely looking forward to checking those out soon. Before this track, we heard Collecting Eyes by Sophie Birch and Antonina Nowaka, and before that was the

Hello, you're listening to KCSB FM in Santa Barbara. My name is DJ Radar. I'm subbing in today for DJ Riri. And at the top of our last little set, we heard The Cloud and the Snail by Little Miss Arn. That was followed by Hanging Out with a Blueberry Pop by Crosby Boyce. And then we just heard Of Too High and Too Low Waters by Andrew Tuttle and Michael Chapman. I'm hopping in now during Sunset 9. Let me read my Roman numerals correctly. By the band Sus, and yeah, we heard a really cool track from Crosby Boyce, which is a newer iteration of Animal Collective musicians. This is a duo made up of Aviator and Geologist from Animal Collective. This whole album of theirs feels like kind of a return to earlier Animal Collective sounds that really embrace acoustic instruments, and I think they are able to find really interesting emotions to evoke with their kind of experimental songwriting. So I really love this new album. It's also called Crosby Boyce, self-titled as their first full-length release together, and I really recommend exploring that one some more if you enjoyed that track. Up next, we are going to hear from an ambient artist who wears her American primitive and early singer-songwriter guitar influence on her sleeve, as we'll hear in the next track, which is going to be called A Raga Called John, referencing, of course, John Fahey, and then we'll hear some more new releases before winding down the show for the evening. Thank you so much for listening. 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

Hello, this is DJ Radar on KCSB. Going to be closing out the show for tonight. At the top of our last set, we heard a raga called John by Black Runswicker. That was followed by Everlasting by Weirs, Sholombia MTY by Debit, and I Am a Beached Whale by Emperor X. As we are finishing out the show, we're listening to Autolysis and Putrefaction by Sapato and Greenhouse. I'm super excited for the Emperor X show coming up this weekend that KCSB is helping put on. He's an artist that I've been a fan of for a long time now, so it's really awesome to get to see him in IV. This is from his newest album, Unified Field, this last track we heard. And it's a really great collection of like very topical music in this trademark folk punk meets electronic music style of his. I want to thank you so much for listening tonight. I've had a lot of fun exploring music from the past couple years here. And I think DJ Riri will be back next week, so you'll only have to hear me for an hour, 6 to 7, next Thursday, and she'll be here 7 to 8. So stay tuned to KCSB FM in Santa Barbara, and we'll be here to play more music 24/7.

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11: Good day, Santa Barbara. 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
10: If you've never heard this show before, we like to celebrate, dissect, and critique arts, pop culture, politics, and life itself from a distinctly old millennial perspective.
11: Yes, our old millennial perspective. What is that for our first-time listeners, Mike?
10: Sure thing, Jill. Well, you know how millennials are the generation born between the years of 1981 to 1996?
11: I love that slight pause. Yes, yes, I do.
10: Because I do know those years. Yeah, no, just we're old.
11: Yeah, okay. So we got some stories to tell, some wisdom to throw at you, some opinions, thoughts, emotions.
10: With a little bit of edge, but a little bit of wisdom too, you know, some care for our audience.
11: That is like old-timey stuff. Speaking of old-timey stuff, last week we talked about cleaning out the corners and the dark shadows of your life and your spaces.
12: 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I'm DJ Sophie and you're listening to Subtransmission Line. We have some exciting things coming up tonight. First off, Hajnal by Venetian Snares.

Good evening and welcome back to KCSB FM in Santa Barbara. You are listening to Subtransmission Line and I'm DJ Sophie, and here we talk about all sorts of electronic music. Today I kind of wanted to focus on some more experimental electronic music, some kind of glitchy sounding stuff. So we started off with Hajnal by Venetian Snares, who we'll be listening to more of later. I love this song. It kind of like felt like the perfect beginning to the show because it's very like instrumental, and then just halfway through the song just becomes super electronic and produced, and I just love the sound. It feels like it's kind of building up what the rest of the show is going to be. And then after that we listen to Data Dot Matrix by Ryoji Ikeda off of the album Dataplex. Anyways, we're going to continue on with this sort of more intense electronic experimental stuff, and we're going to listen to Stud by Autechra off of the album Tri Repete. Enjoy.

Thank you.

Good evening and welcome back to KCSB FM in Santa Barbara. I'm DJ Sophie and you are listening to Subtransmission Line, where we talk about everything electronic. Today we are focusing on some kind of experimental electronic music. You just heard Circuit Breaker by Mark Kirschenman. This is off of his new album called Return to Sender. This is actually an album that is going to be released September 18th of this year, so not yet out. We're kind of hearing first sneak peek of it. This album was sent to our kind of physical library here at KCSB, so kind of are getting a unique chance to be able to listen to it. And I think that's one of the many charms of our physical library. We have a kind of immense physical library here of CDs and records that not many people know about. So it's not necessarily what makes KCSB unique from other radio stations, but we do have quite a large collection and quite a large library, which is unique from other stations. We do have a lot, and we have stuff that's been here since the origins of the station in the 70s and stuff that's not even released yet. So yeah, one of the beautiful things about it. This album, super interesting concept album that plays with improvised exchanges between a trumpet and a no input mixer. So it's kind of a style of experimental jazz that I think went really well with a lot of the other kind of experimental electronic music that I was listening to. And I think it's super unique that this album, all the songs on it are completely unique and can't be recreated ever because they're all improvised on the spot. This is kind of the only recording that there ever will be of these songs, which is really cool. And it's all completely live, which I think is also kind of unique for electronic music. A lot of it is obviously created digitally or created like on a computer, and there's like a lot of effort and time that goes into fixing it. And I think that this is very interesting because it's all just created on the spot, which is not something we really see that much. Anyways, I wanted to play Stud by Otekra before it, off of the album Try Repete, because I feel like these songs sound similar, even though obviously the way that they're created is totally different. And Otekra is kind of a more established experimental electronic artist, and again, you know, I like playing songs between kind of newer artists and older artists. This song came out in 1995, so you know, we're seeing this 30 years later, kind of what people are creating, and I think it's kind of amazing. And it just very, very distinctly unique sound, very kind of glitchy, and there's a lot of kind of tones and feedback kind of used very intentionally as instruments. And yeah, it's a great album. I'm excited for the full thing to get released. And anyways, next up we are going to listen to Ad Car by Terminal 11. Enjoy.

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This is Subtransmission Line and I'm DJ Sophie, your host, and like always we're talking about all sorts of electronic music. Today we're kind of focusing on very like experimental electronic music. We just listened to Poor Kakaruki by Venetian Snares. This is the second Venetian Snares song that I've played tonight. An artist that I've been really interested in recently. The song that I played is actually off of another CD from our physical library here that I stumbled upon when I was doing some cataloging, and it's really good. It was completely introduced me to this album. I already knew about Venetian Snares a little bit before, but I wasn't super familiar with his discography, and then I found this CD called from the album Songs About My Cats on the CD, and I listened to the whole thing and it's really good. I definitely recommend if you liked that song. One thing I love about Venetian Snares is that all of his albums are just very different. Like, I mean, even just the two songs that I've played tonight have been completely different. They're all very conceptual and very different styles of electronic music, very revolutionary. They like feel like very unique, like they're unique albums in his discography, but also just in terms of electronic music, nothing else really sounds like him. So I think he's a super important person, like in terms of kind of when you're looking at experimental stuff. And before that, we listened to the Bodybuilder Dressing Gown mix by Square Pusher off of the album Big Loda. And then before that, we listened to Flow Coma by 808 State, remixed by AFX, also known as Aphex Twin, which is also really, he's also a super important person in terms of electronic music. I mean, we are listening to Aphex Twin right now as a part of my sound bed. And then finally, before that, we heard Ad Car by Terminal 11. Anyways, I hope you guys enjoyed my show. As always, tune in if you want to hear more of this. Tune in every Thursday at 8 p.m. I hope you enjoyed tonight's show, and I look forward to hopefully seeing you next week. Thank you. And our last song for the night will be Let Terrell by Otekra. Enjoy.

0: nature trails in Colombia with features that make them more accessible for people who are visually impaired, including guide ropes with textures that signal points of interest and QR codes that provide info. But Juan Pablo says these are not simply trails solely for blind people to enjoy.
1: It's for blind people, of course, but it's for all, because we need to share the same places in society, make places exclusively for blind people or whatever other disability. In my opinion, it's an exclusion. All these things are for everyone, for older people, for children, pregnant, people that broke a leg and is temporarily disabled. So many people decide for us, no, he can't walk on this trail because the trail, there are a lot of branches in the floor. Ask first, never decide for us. And the second thing,

What's up? I'm Grace, and you are listening to Garage Sale on KCSB FM in Santa Barbara, where we sift through indie and math rock, post-punk, new wave, and everything in between. Tonight, I've got our very first genre special for you all. This is a second wave slash Midwest emo episode focusing on kind of the rise of that and the different influences and bands that were highlighted or influential or popular or not popular but still good, you know. I got inspired to make this because I've been really queening out over First Day Back recently, which that first song you just heard was Gone On by First Day Back, and this is one of my favorites off of their debut album, which is also the only one that's currently released. This is a modern band, and they've kind of been a big part of that second wave revival that we'll talk about a bit later. The lead singer's voice is so sick, and right now they're on a tour called the Graduation Tour, following that band's graduation in Santa Cruz. And they are joining Basement in the fall for their tour, which is super cool. Great opportunity for these guys. And they've also been doing a lot of free pop-up shows and stuff. They're very rooted in the scene and don't seem to be letting their rise get to their heads, which is just awesome and epic, and I think really shows their heart for the music and kind of their intention with all of this, and they just seem like a great bunch. I will dive into the scene a bit more later, but I'm gonna get you guys started with Knots on a Counting Rope by Strictly Ballroom. This is from 1986, and the band was actually made up of KXLU DJs, which is LMU's radio station, who are awesome and are doing great stuff always. The president of Sub Pop Records said this band didn't really get out of California much, but were a fairly influential part of the local music scene where they were around. Suffice to say, there's an odd crew of folks who were all really close and involved in this little scene who all went on to do relatively interesting stuff, which just reminds me of the scene we've got here in Isla Vista. There's a little odd crew, and they're great. I hope you all enjoy Knots on a Counting Rope, and I will talk to you soon. Enjoy!

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I'm Grace and you are tuned into Garage Sale, where we sift through indie and math rock, post-punk, new wave, and everything in between. Today I've got a genre special for you all, second wave emo, sometimes referred to as Midwest emo. That's kind of the more popular term nowadays, I think. That song you just heard was June Unfold off their 1998 album Amateurs and Professionals. This band sits somewhere in between the second wave emo and post-hardcore genres, and I think they're super cool. Definitely a lot of overlap there, but they nestled their way right in between. And the song before that was Good to See You by Caught in a Flood, which, wow, this song is really good. I definitely need to further tap into this band. This song sits at almost 6 minutes, and it's just like a masterclass in the Midwest emo second wave sound. I definitely can hear the influence from some more popular Midwest emo bands in their composition, as this band is also a modern one. And so I think they have really dived deep into their influences and really like kind of understand. And the dueling guitars are just like excellent, and it's just really good. So, a little background on this genre special. Second wave emo began when the genre started shifting from hardcore to a more melodic and indie and math rock. It introduced twinkly guitars, shifting time signatures, and strained vocals, according to someone on Reddit. They also said, this era established the classic Midwest emo sound, characterized by quiet, loud dynamics and deeply confessional lyrics. Some notable and influential second wave bands include Cap'n Jazz, Braid, American Football, Jejun, and lots more. Second wave emo is definitely seeing a revival these days, and there was someone at UC Santa Cruz's radio station, KZSC, who wrote an article about it, which is super interesting, and I definitely recommend reading it if you're at all interested. They talk about how second wave emo shifted towards a softer sound while still retaining the hardcore emo scene's ideals and DIY values. I think the subgenre's revival recently is definitely to do with people's nostalgia obsession, I guess. I think everyone kind of wants to go back to like a simpler time, or like at least a time where music was better and more raw. I feel like music these days has become, for so many people, just about making money or like being famous, and I feel like there's just such a smaller population that's just doing it for the love of the game anymore. And that's something I love so much about KCSB being a non-commercial station, is like we get to highlight people and their passions instead of just like kind of handing a pop star another stream, and just like giving people that kind of voice and that exposure that they wouldn't normally get on a different radio station. But second wave emo is very indicative of the 90s and the kids yearn for it. Within the second wave scene, and I also feel like generally recently, I feel like physical media has really picked up traction, which is incredible. I think people have kind of started to like yearn for that, like physical, like just owning things, and because I feel like there's such more of a connection with like physical media and like actually holding something in your hand, because it's so easy to just stream music on stream anything, but like actually taking the time out of your day to support an artist, like by buying their CD or buying CDs secondhand, vinyls, cassettes, like all that stuff. I think it's become really important to a lot of people of our generation. And I just think it's awesome that we kind of have reverted back away from the kind of commerciality of the days. But yeah, this next track I've got for you all is another revival band called Stella. And this song is called House Rules, and it comes to us off a single released in 2024. Stella hails from Eugene, Oregon.

Hello everybody, I'm Grace, and you are tuned into Garage Sale on KCSB FM in Santa Barbara. We've been exploring some second wave emo tracks tonight, like that one you just heard. That was Sweet Pea by Seam, and this is a 90s North Carolina-based trio made up of Sooyoung Park, Lexi Mitchell, and Mac McCann, who was also in Supertrunk, which is a decently well-known band, especially in that

Good evening, everybody. I'm Grace, and you are tuned into Garage Sale right here on KCSB FM in Santa Barbara, where we sift through indie and math rock, post-punk, new wave, and everything in between. You've just been listening to my very first genre special, which is on second wave emo. This subgenre came to us at the shift away from harder core emo and moved it into more of a softer, unique, interesting sound. This was very popular in the late 90s, so a lot of our tracks come from that time period. That song you just heard was Fall Semester by The Get Up Kids. The Get Up Kids are a big influence to a lot of second wave bands, and I really enjoy all of their songs that I've heard. The album this song comes to us off of is called 4 Minute Mile and was released in September of 1997. This band is actually still together and still touring. It's really unique for a band of this time and this genre to have stuck together. I feel like a lot of them disbanded because they felt like they were too restricted within their genre, or members had other projects they wanted to pursue, or they just didn't like each other sometimes, you know? This band, the Get Up Kids, has toured with some massive names like Green Day and Weezer, and are cited as influencing bands like Fall Out Boy and Saves the Day. So I think it's really surprising that they're not more popular, because I feel like they've obviously got a lot of influence and also connections, but they just never super got off the ground themselves. But they're really cool, and I think very indicative of both their time period and their genre. And the song before that was Does Not Want by Pen Nines. This song was released in 2009 along with two other tracks entitled Billie Jeans and Collapsing New Buildings. This is a UK-based band who started making music together in 2006, which is interesting, they were a little bit late to this game. Most true second wave emo stuff was concentrated, as I mentioned, in the late 90s, and then has seen a recent revival, but this kind of mid-2000s is a unique time period for them. However, I think this band really understands like the essence of this genre, although I think they let their vocalist shine a bit more than a lot of these other bands do. And they can also tend to lean a little bit more into math rock, which lies, in my opinion, at least, adjacent to this kind of Midwest emo sound. Unfortunately, it's the end of our time here together for tonight. This has been Garage Sale on KCSB FM in Santa Barbara. I'm Grace, and I've got one last song for you. I'm going to leave you with I Love You Too by Rainer Maria. This is another essential band within this genre, but it's not often that you hear female vocalists in this genre or on top of these kind of tracks in general. And it's always cool to see something a little different within a subgenre that's very close-knit and kind of sonically similar in a lot of tracks, I feel like. But I hope you all enjoy I Love You Too, and I will catch you guys next week right here on KCSB FM in Santa Barbara. Have a great week, stay cool, everyone, and I will catch you next time.

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KCSB remembers.

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9: 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Once again, I'm Nyla. This is Homesick at Space Camp, where for the next 2 hours, I got some pretty cool stuff lined up for y'all. Some newer stuff, some older, a mix of my favorite artists at the moment, a lot of stuff that I've had on rotation this week, so we will get right into it. Up first, we have Rock and Roll by Dr. Dog here on KCSB. Stick around.

Hello, hello, hello, and welcome back. You just heard Forgotten Eyes live at the Bunker Studio by Big Thief. That is off their 2021 EP release live at the Bunker Studio. One of my favorite releases from Big Thief, just overall. It is like six tracks, about 30 minutes, but some of the best live performance to like recorded track that I've like ever heard. Sorry, I lost the word there for a second. But yeah, no, it's super cohesive. The translation, that's the word I was looking for. Translation from live to a like recorded like studio album EP sound is phenomenal. I absolutely adore this record. So give it a little listen, check it out. If you feel so inclined. Before that, we had Somber the Drums, Live from Hell 2025. That's by Dive. That's off their 2026 release, Boiled Alive Live. Another phenomenal compilation of live performances. It's about 23 tracks, a little bit longer than the Big Thief EP, but I've been like doing a little bit of a dive into like live versions of my favorite songs lately, so it was super fun to stumble upon this Big Thief record after a while, and the Dive record has been in my rotation since January when it dropped at the beginning of this year. So it's super fun to like incorporate that into the show, because a lot of you guys might be familiar with Big Thief's 2019 record, Two Hands, which Forgotten Eyes is off of. If you enjoyed that track, you should also check out Replaced and Shoulders. Those are some of my favorites off that release. And for the Dive track, Somber the Drums is originally off the 2024 release, Frog in Boiling Water. Another one of my favorite releases from that year. If you enjoyed that track, you should check out Fender on the Freeway. That is one of my favorites off that release. Before that, we had Tender is the Neck by Rolling Blackout's Coastal Fever. That is off their 2016 release, Talk Tight. An underrated release from Rolling Blackout's, if I do say so myself. I know there's been a lot of talk of the French Press, the 2017 EP, and in my circle specifically, Endless Rooms, the 2022 release has been on rotation, but I'm not seeing a lot of love for this record. So if you enjoyed that track, I would definitely check that out. That's once again Talk Tight by Rolling Blackout's Coastal Fever, their 2016 release. And at the top of the set, you heard Rock and Roll by Dr. Dog. That is off the 2013 release, B-Room Deluxe Edition. Shout out to the Doctor. I love this record as well. We're doing a lot of favorites here on Space Camp tonight. I've been going back to a lot of stuff that I was listening to in prior years, specifically around like 2024. Obviously throw in some newer stuff in there, but a lot of those Dive tracks off that album were on my rotation in 2024. So yeah, it's a bit of a throwback. A lot of melancholy and nostalgia here at Space Camp tonight, but we will keep it trucking along. Up next, we have Big Day Coming, the second version by Yola Tango here on KCSB. Stick around.

swamped, a shore to which no exile.

What is up, lovely listeners, and welcome back. You just heard Sleeping Pill by Luna. That is off their 1994 release, Bewitched. If you enjoyed that track, you should also check out I Know You Tried and Into the Fold. Those are some of my favorites off that record. Before that, we had The Morning Paper by Smog. That is off their 1997 release, Red Apple Falls. It is the opening track to that record, which I find funny because I usually am more partial to closing tracks. I feel like this is more of a, like, just coincidence, not correlated by any means, but I don't know, I find myself drawn to the endings of things, I suppose, and closing tracks, I don't know, just seem more subdued and melancholic and, you know, kind of long and strung out versus the spectacle that tends to be an opening track for a record. But this one does almost the exact opposite, which I find very interesting and is probably why I'm more drawn to it than other opening tracks, but I digress. Anyways, before that you heard Conjuring Summer In by The Clientele. That is off their 2023 release, I Am Not There Anymore. If you enjoyed that track, you should check out Dying in May and Chalk Flowers. These are some of my favorites off that record. And at the top of the set, we had Big Day Coming, the second version by Yola Tengo. That is off their 1993 release, Painful. Top, like, two Yola Tengo album for me, by the way. I love this record so much. If you enjoyed that track, I Was the Fool Beside You for Too Long is so phenomenal. You have to check it out. And if you're listening, dear listener, and you're like, Nyla, you're giving all these wonderful recommendations. What am I supposed to do with this? Like, how am I supposed to remember this all? Do not fret. Check out kcsb.org. There's a 2-week archive of this show and every other show, so you can go back and jot down all of these lovely, wonderful recommendations. But yeah, I mentioned a little bit in the kerfluffle that was the last mic break. I mentioned that, you know, we've been a little nostalgic, melancholic. I've been lamenting on the phone with friends, you know, as one does. One of my really good friends from home, from back in Fresno, Steven, and I tend to have our conversations at, like, between the hours of, like, 1 and 3 in the morning on some, like, late-night escapade into the streets of Santa Barbara, from which he is living, like, vicariously through me, of course, because he's in Fresno. But I've really enjoyed these night walks and the sort of emptiness of the streets of Santa Barbara. I've been getting, like, weird energy shifts from, like, just my room and Fresno and Santa Barbara, and, like, I don't know, I'm feeling uneasy, but it is probably most likely just me feeling anxious about whatever. But I did mention earlier, once again, that we've been melancholic and lamenting, and as I was walking to the station today, I was in a bit of, like, a reverie. I don't know, I was feeling kind of out of it. I was walking and talking with one of my very good friends, and my attention kept getting pulled away from the conversation into, like, corners of Santa Barbara that only the ghosts of past still dare to lurk around. I don't know, I just find it really odd. Like, how odd is it that one can be, like, so quickly shot back to a time and place that you haven't thought about since that moment had passed, however many years ago? It's almost like there's, like, this buffer, like when you move your hand from your front of your eyes and there's a delay because of whatever reason, wink, wink, nudge, nudge, whatever. But it's like there's this buffer, and it's almost like there's, like, a buffer in time happening for me in Santa Barbara. There's, like, a smear of selves past that, like, I wish would stop haunting me. I feel like I'm haunting myself, and, like, I don't fully recognize the being that's been following me around, but, like,
I don't know, she kind of looks like me, allegedly. Anyways, we'll get right back into the music. Up next, we have another spectacular live performance. I told you guys, I've been doing, like I said, deep dives into tracks that I like and like the live performances thereof. But anyways, we have Whatever, Folk Song in C by Elliott Smith, live at Umbra Penumbra from September 17th, 1994, here on KCSB. Stick around.

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1: This is a gentle reminder from KCSB FM to take out your trash. There are bacteria and germs. The trash may smell unpleasant. It's the decent thing to do. Secure the bag. Take out the trash. 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
4: 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Shout out to the online listeners. If you are currently listening on the web, you should scroll through the website and check out some of the super sick blog posts and playlists that are lovely staffers and programmers here at KCSB have put together for your viewing and listening pleasure. But anyways, before those few words from your lovely friends here at KCSB, you heard picturesque, childish lullaby. The title is in French, but the English translation is Picturesque Childish Lullaby by You'll Never Get to Heaven. That is off their 2014 EP Adorn. The original track is by a French composer named Eric Satie. It is the second movement in the piece, the second movement being childish, and I find this this rendition by You'll Never Get to Heaven so poignant because it's a little bit odd to see what is usually an indie rock shoegazy sort of band do a more classical cover, but I thought it fit very well transitionally here in the show. But before that, you heard You Stutter When You Sleep by Soul Whirling Somewhere. That is off their 2001 release, Please Send Help. If you enjoyed that track, you should check out Gaze and The Sun in Braids. Those are some of my favorites off that release. Before that, we had Sitting in the Smoking Lounge of an Airport with a Broken Heart by Carissa's Weird. That is off their 2000 release, Ugly But Honest. If you enjoyed that track, you should check out Some Days Are Better Than Others and Drunk with the Only Saints I Know. Those are some of my favorites off that release. At the top of the set, we had another phenomenal live performance. It was Whatever, Folk Song and Sea, live at Umbra Penumbra from September 17th, 1994. I absolutely adore that track. It is one of the first tracks I played on KCSB when I was a wee little baby programmer 5 years ago with very little broadcasting experience and quite nervous behind the mic. I talked a little bit in a previous mic break about feeling a little bit haunted by the like smear of past versions of myself that are lingering in various dark corners of Santa Barbara, and it's kind of odd because I have not found myself sort of losing my words and stuttering as much on this show as I did when I first started out as a programmer. It's kind of odd to be, you know, thrown back a little bit into the nerves of being a brand new programmer. I feel like, I don't know, I'm seeing the like lingering energy of all the versions of me that have occupied this space and time. And it's tripping me up a little bit. I will be completely honest. That's what we do here on this show. We're, like, so candid. So I will say that, yeah, I feel like I'm jumbling a little bit. I'm a little bit in my head, but it's because there's, like, a lot happening in this room as I'm sharing these lovely songs with you. I talked a little bit about night walks and, walking around generally in Santa Barbara, talking with my friends and kind of, you know, trying to find new spaces that are not necessarily quote unquote haunted by myself. And I've been up to the lake, not Lake Kachuma, but the river by Lake Kachuma quite a bit this summer. I love laying in the sun. This is like a new development for me. I haven't like been out in the sun, like just to be in the sun in like a long time, like not intentionally at least. So like laying out by the river and, you know, peeking like out from behind my fingers, sort of half dazed at the leaves on the trees and like the sunlight between them and the breeze and all of that is very oddly like grounding. Like I feel like I could almost meld with the floor, like the earth is in the palm of my hand. Which is not something that I'm like usually used to. I feel like I've been spending a lot of time, you know, outside of those like, you know, very intentional like river experiences. I've been spending a lot of time in my head, very reflective upon, the last 5 years in Santa Barbara, because I, you know, I'm starting classes again in the fall. And for those of you longtime listeners, you know, it has been a journey. My journey here at UCSB has been a trip. I just feel like there's a lot of changes going on. So that's probably why I'm in such a melancholic space. I don't know. Very reflective, very, dare I say, haunted for like the fifth time in this hour. But yeah, we got some music coming up for y'all. Up next, we have some music to draw the clutter out of your mind. Spend more time with the trees. Stick around. We'll be back shortly.

What is up, lovely listeners, and welcome back. You just heard Solaris by Helvetia. That is off their 2009 release, Helvetia's Junk Shop. If you enjoyed that track, you should also check out The Circle Dissolves Humans and Down in That Hollow. Those are some of my favorites off that released. Before that, we had Yawner by They Are Getting a Body of Water, Tagabao. That is off their 2018 release, Gestures Bin. You may be familiar with the breakout track from that record, Jada Kiss. If you enjoyed either of those tracks, you should check out Houseplant and Calorie Use. Those are my favorites off that release. Before that, we had Some Things Last a Long Time by Tacoma Radar. That is off their 2025 release, No One Waved Goodbye Expanded. This release is actually really cool because it's two discs, the first being the standard No One Waved Goodbye record, and the second being a couple of bonus tracks, some demos, some live in studio performances. We've talked a lot about live in studios tonight, some of my favorites releases and performances that I have been listening to as of late. So yeah, another super cool live record to check out. But yeah, before that we had What's Missing by Bedhead. That is off their 1996 release, Beheaded. Before that, we had Lake by Waveform Star off their 2018 release, Library. If you enjoyed that track, you should also check out April and Snail. Those are my favorites off that release. And at the top of the set, we had Close Your Eyes by Blood Estate. That is off their 2022 release, Floodgate. And yeah, thank you guys so much for tuning in. We got about 30-ish minutes left here in the show. We've been

hole in my mind and going off in 47 different directions, but it's mildly like unsettling at times because I don't even realize I'm doing it until I get like reabsorbed back into the full version of myself, and like I'm still following with the initial conversation. And now that I'm talking about this out loud, it sounds a lot like, you know, I'm just thinking about other things, but it's more than that. It's almost this like disconnect or separation, which I find to be, once again, unsettling, odd, because it's like, if I'm over here thinking all these thoughts, then who is remaining and listening to this actual conversation? Who is that like other split version of myself? It almost feels detached or removed, which is, you know, odd at times, but I don't know, a lot to do with ghosts tonight, guys. We're being haunted in various regards by the versions of me that are here with us right now and the ones that I no longer recognize. There's a lot happening up in this old noggin of mine, I suppose. But yeah. Anyways, more music that fits whatever that vibe was supposed to be. Shout out to the Dusterheads. If you enjoyed that Helvetia track, you will enjoy this next one. Up next, we have The Hours by Duster here on KCSB. Speaking of closing tracks, mentioned in the first mic break, I love closing tracks, and this is one of them.

I always need reminding what a fool believes. Like Horton, hearing a who, like everything old, becoming new, like looking out for number two. Just wanna be.

Hello, hello, hello, and welcome back. You just heard Levitating Between Two Chords by Peel Dream Magazine. That is off their 2018 release, Modern Metaphysic. If you enjoyed that track, I would also check out Don't Pick Up Slackers and Shenandoah. Those are my favorites off that release. Before that, we had Choose Your Own Adventure by Vanishing Twin. That is off their 2016 release of the same name, Choose Your Own Adventure. Vanishing Twin is an act that I stumbled upon probably around 2023. Their 2019 release, The Act of Immunology, is one of my favorites. If you enjoyed that track, you should check out Magician Success off that record. That's once again The Age of Immunology 2019, and the track is Magician Success. I believe that's the first track I heard by them. But anyways, before that, you heard Moonrock Mambo by Yola Tango. That is off their 2003 release, Summer Sun. Another great record from the year 2003. I am heavily biased. I love that year because it's my birth year. So many sick records came out in 03. Go ahead and look up a list of records and call in and let me know what your favorite record from 2003 is, because right now mine is this. That's once again Summer Sun by Yola Tango. If you enjoyed that track, you should check out Don't Have to Be So Sad and Georgia versus Yola Tango. Those are my favorites off that release. Before that, we had I'm In with the Out Crowd single version by the Jesus and Mary Chain. That is off their 1994 release, Stoned and Dethroned. Before that, we had Smoke a Bowl by Sebado. That is off their 2006 release, 3. If you enjoyed that track, you should check out Rockstar and Ride the Darker Wave. Those are some of my favorites off that record. We're coming at you fast with a lot of recommendations tonight, guys. At the top of the set, you heard The Hours by Duster. That is off the 2019 compilation record, Capsule Losing Contact. I believe this is one of the few original tracks off this compilation. There's a handful of songs that were not released on Stratosphere or one of the various other Duster records, but I believe that Numero Group, the label, just likes to put compilations together. This is not the first artist I've seen have like a huge like release of all of their work, you know, come out. But Capsule Losing Contact just like conceptually is really cool as an album title. It's very much like we took all of our records, our entire discography, and like shot it out the side of a spacecraft, and we're hoping that somebody stumbles upon it and finds whatever's left, our last cry, our last hurrah, so to speak. But yeah, anyways, thank you guys so much for tuning in. It's been a haunting edition of Homesick at Space Camp. We've had a lot going on, a lot of thoughts getting pulled left and right, but I'm glad you stuck with me if you stuck with me this far. I'm on Thursdays from 10 to midnight from now into the foreseeable future, so if you enjoyed the tracks these last 2 hours, or the rambling, or the, you know, amazing, poignant, like, incredibly, wow, I lost the word again. Incredibly insightful, there it is, insightful commentary that I'm making right now, then tune in again next week. But for now, we got one more song for you guys before we pass the mic off to some of my favorite hosts here at KCSB, the two old guys playing metal. So do not touch those radio dials. Keep those web browsers open because they got some super sick stuff lined up for y'all. But yeah, like I said, I got one more track for tonight, and then I'll be back next week. We have Shirley Temple Tidal Wave, the 1997 demo version by Ariel, here on KCSB. Thanks for listening. Good night.

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1: 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This is KCSB FM in Santa Barbara. Headbangers, what's up? You are tuned into the first hour of Tool Guys Playing Metal on KCSB. I am your host, Ashcon, here for the first hour. DJ Acronym will be here in the second hour. At the time of recording this, it marks the 1 year anniversary of Ozzy Osbourne's death. He died on July 22nd, 2025, just 17 days after his farewell performance with the original Black Sabbath lineup at the Back to the Beginning concert in Birmingham. So, in memoriam of Ozzy, I'm going to play a couple of tracks that kind of summarizes his span, in a sense. I don't know. They're my favorite songs by him. So, first up, Sabbath Bloody Sabbath by Black Sabbath. This 1973 track marked a turning point for the band. Burned out from touring and drugs, they nearly broke up before Tony Iommi came up with the main riff in a Welsh castle. Of course. And it actually kind of was a turning point where they went into a little bit of a more progressive, layered songwriting versus the straightforward doom that they previously had. Anyway, raise your horns, crank it. Here's some Sabbath, Bloody Sabbath.

0: From Ozzy's debut album in 1980. That was one of my highlights. Mr. Crowley, written about the occultist Aleister Crowley. The guitar solo on that is so amazing. I love Randy Rhoads' guitar playing. Really bummer about his early death in 1982. So that was Mr. Crowley from Blizzard of Oz, released in 1980. Prior to that, we heard from 1975's Sabotage, that was Symptom of the Universe by Black Sabbath. And a lot of people frequently point to this being a proto-thrash metal blueprint, that song, especially that opening riff, the galloping riff. It kind of predates a lot of thrash. And at the top of that set was Sabbath Bloody Sabbath from Black Sabbath off of their 1973 Black Sabbath album. So we were marking the anniversary of Ozzy's death. It's been 1 year. He passed July 22nd, 2025. And just a couple of tracks that we wanted to play to celebrate his work. You are listening to Tool Guys Playing Metal on KCSB FM 91.9 on your dial. Let's go to another band that I really like, playing a song from a band who I love. This is Heathen. Heathen did a cover of Iron Maiden's The Prisoner in kind of celebration of Iron Maiden's 50th anniversary. They've been around for 50 years. And so, yeah. You should listen to this. You should blast it. It's great. It's a cool cover. Here's Heathen, The Prisoner. Stay tuned.
1: I will not make any deals with you. I will not be pushed, filed, stamped, indexed, briefed, debriefed, or numbered. My life is my own.

From Dio's sophomore release, The Last in Line. That was the song, Last in Line. Came out in 1984, featuring a very young Vivian Campbell at that time. Our friend Kevin has said, there's never enough Dio. I totally agree. Thank you. Prior to that, we heard Flotsam and Jetsam playing Harvesting the Hate, their second single coming from their forthcoming studio album, their 16th studio album, to be precise, called Rats in the Temple. Looking forward to checking that album out. I don't know the release date offhand. Before that, we heard Heathen playing a great cover of Iron Maiden's The Prisoner. Also, not sure if it's from a forthcoming album. I know that it is in celebration of Iron Maiden's 50th. So anyway, let's not question it. Let's just move on. 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Let's keep it going a little bit more with Dio. Let's go back to Black Sabbath. Here's Children of the Sea. Blasted.

from their 11th studio album. That was Devil Driver, bringing us the title track called Strike and Kill off of Strike and Kill, released July 10th of this year, just a couple of weeks ago. Some nice heavy-hitting groove metal there. Before that, we heard Nunslaughter. This is a long-running Cleveland death metal band fronted by Dawn of the Dead, D-O-N, known for a prolific discography steeped in horror and anti-religious imagery. They've been around since the mid-80s, so that was Christian Ruse was the name of the song off of Satanic Chaos Legions. Again, that was Nunslaughter. And at the top of that set was Black Sabbath bringing us Children of the Sea off of Heaven and Hell. Great Dio vocals, great album, just love it. This is the last 10 minutes, 9 minutes, less than 9 minutes of Tool Guys Playing Metal, at least the first hour of Tool Guys Playing Metal on KCSB FM 91.9. I have time for one and maybe a quarter more. Here, let's go to Denver. Let's play some Blood Incantation, song called Slave Species of the Gods.

0: This was from Blood Incantations, Hidden History of the Human Race. I'm going to let it roll into another one by them and then fade out for DJ Acronym for the second hour of Tool Guys Playing Metal. Thanks so much. See you next week.
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1: 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Thank you so much for tuning in or sticking around after Ashcon's hour. Thanks to Ashcon for melting faces. And as ever, the following program may be objectionable to some listeners. If you're offended by frank discussion and or strong language, please tune out now and rejoin us in 1 hour. 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I'm DJ Acronym, and here is some metal for your face holes.

Rest in Power, Jennifer Finch, bassist for L7. Track title was Monster. Bricks Are Heavy, the release from 1992. Jennifer unfortunately lost her battle with cancer, brain cancer, at the age of 59 just recently. And condolences to her fans, friends, and family. Romper before that gave us Mud from their self-titled release that dropped in 2021. Romper will be opening for Castle Rat in the very near future in Ventura. I'll have more details shortly. Wraith before that gave us Acid Math from the Absolute Power release that dropped in 2019, and started things off with my band, Sutratma, Undertow, the track title from 2025's Adrift. Rumor has it Sutratma will be recording some new tracks very soon, and you'll hear them here as they drop. 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This is Coliseum.

Pelican, The Creeper on KCSB FM in Santa Barbara. That was from their 2009 release, What We All Come to Need. Before that, Inhuman Nature gave us Servants of Annihilation from their 2025 release, Greater Than Death, and started things off with Colosseum's Parasomnia from Chapter 3, Parasomnia, that dropped in 2011. Lots of long contemplative tracks, but I'm going to chop it up here towards the end. I mentioned previously that Romper is going to be opening for Castle Rat. That's going to be at the Majestic Ventura Theater on October 2nd. That is a Friday at 7:30 p.m. Romper is coming out of retirement to open for them. I believe there's others on the bill, but here's Castle Rat. This is Siren, a single that they dropped in 2025.

witchery, Leviathan, or Leviathan, if you will, in his Infernal Majesty's service from 2016, before that Salem Trials gave us Shadow by the Gate from the Rot EP that dropped in 24, Mammoth Grinder gave us Resurfacing from the Extinction of Humanity that dropped in 2009, and started things off with Castle Rat, Siren, a single that they dropped last year. I've got time for just one more, and then I hand the reins over to another programmer here on KCSB FM in Santa Barbara. This is Sludge Mother. I Don't Want a Job, the live version.

0: sludge mother with a live version of I Don't Want a Job that is arguably even better than the studio recording. There's something about their live recording that is just, I don't know, I dig it. That was from the Live Session single that dropped April 24th of this year. And that is going to do it for this installment of Tool Guys Playing Metal here on KCSB FM in Santa Barbara. Thanks so much for tuning in. Stick around for Cat Beast Party because it's on deck. And until next time, be kind to one another, wash your hands, wear your face masks, don't lick any boots. Black lives matter. Trans rights are human rights. No human is illegal. Never give up. Never surrender. Don't let tyranny win. March on until the victory is won. I'm off, over, up, and out. Goodbye.
1: Santa Barbara County Association of Governments, or SBCAG, is asking the public to review an AI-generated bike map and identify missing bike facilities, incorrect route information, and other issues before the map is finalized. 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Using an interactive online map, participants can pin a comment to report missing facilities, incorrect comfort ratings, access issues, and other observations that will help improve the final countywide bike map. 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More information and a link to the bike map model can be found at sbcag.org under Featured News. Once again, that is sbcag.org under Featured News.
2: 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On July 17th and 18th, the 20th anniversary revival of the drama Apocalypto, co-written and directed by Mel Gibson, nominated for 3 Academy Awards. This depicts the Mayan kingdom facing its decline and a young man on a perilous journey to a world ruled by fear and oppression. Next up, July 24th and 25th, features a 40th anniversary 4K restoration of Russell McKee's sci-fi fantasy Highlander, in which a 500-year-old Scottish swordsman, Christopher Lambert, currently residing in New York City, must confront the last of his immortal opponents, a murderously brutal barbarian, Clancy Brown, who lusts for a fabled prize, also starring Hollywood legend Sean Connery. On July 31st and August 1st, a 25th anniversary presentation of the classic cult comedy Zoolander, in which a clueless fashion model, Derek Zoolander, co-writer and director Ben Stiller, is brainwashed to kill the Prime Minister of Malaysia, with Owen Wilson, Hansel, he's so hot right now, Will Ferrell on Crazy Pills as Mugatu and Christine Taylor. And then August 7th and 8th brings us Shane Black's neo-noir action comedy The Nice Guys, marking a decade since its initial release. In 1970s Los Angeles, a mismatched pair of private eyes, Ryan Gosling and Russell Crowe, investigate a missing girl and the mysterious death of a porn star. After Hours films screen at the SBIFF Film Center, 916 State Street. Showtimes are 9 p.m. Tickets and more info can be found at sbifftheaters.com.
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11: Ring-a-ding-ding. Ain't that a kick in the Cat Beast?
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0: The Cat Beast Party, brought to you by Nub Armstrong, Hughes Chevrolet, and Monkey Farm. Don't be a sumbitch pile of monkey nuts. Come down and see old Nub. Get a slightly used Chevrolet or a seriously traumatized monkey. And you know Nub, he'll tote the note.
1: I can sing you a little song here about speed.

0: Cat Beast. All because the lady loves Cat Beast.
1: That's what she said.
0: Hey, it's Angie. Welcome to another Cat Beast party. Thank you very much for tuning in. I'm going to start things off right off the bat by thanking Peter Beckett for his very kind comment on Podomatic, saying Angie always crushes it. So, sincere thank you to you. Okay, I'm going to say hi to my friends. We got Steph and Ryan in Donaldson, Tennessee. Steph was just here. And we also have Colleen and Cray Cray in Smashville. Cray Cray was here too, so hour two, we have a special surprise for you. We got Baxter in Long Island City, who just had a birthday, Michelle in Murfreesboro, Daniel and Ellie in Madison, Chris and Sherry, Andy and Kelly, Steve Mankey Boodle, Carl in the Future, and Coleman Kate Lauren, and Stubaka at Buckets Bar and Grill, right here in lovely Myrtle Beach. On the 45, we're going to do Queen songs, because I'm feeling pretty royal today. And let's see, we'll back up now. There was Tom Petty and the Heartbreakers, of course, with I Need to Know, and a great song I've never heard before, Amphetamine, from Steve Wynn. And then there was R.E.M., It's the End of the World as We Know It, and I Feel Fine, sure I do. And from 1974, Reunion, which was actually just a studio project, and that song was Life is a Rock, but the Radio Rolled Me. And I was a wee little lass in 1974, I remember thinking, that was kind of a cheesy little song. Okay, then there was always the Cat Beast theme, and right now there is a new album from Acapulco Lips. It's called Now, and here is the Flim Flam on the Cat Beast Party. Enjoy!

0: that's what you're into.
1: You and him, him and you, if that's what you're into. Him hanging round, around you, you're hanging round, yeah, you're there too.
0: And if you want me to, I will take off all my clothes for you. I'll take off all my clothes for you, if that's what you're into.
1: How about him in the nude, if that's what you're into? In the nude in front of you, is that what you'd want to view?
0: If it's cool with you, I'll let you get naked too. It could be a dream come true, providing that's what you are into.
1: Is that what you're into? Him and you in the nude, that's what he's prepared to do. Is that the kind of thing that you think you might be into?

0: And man, the Bola Nose.
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This is the Cat Beast Party, and thank you for tuning in. 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And if you're a cool person like my friend Peter Beckett, you will listen on Podomatic and give me a kind comment, because it makes my day. Warms the heart, you know. All right, to backtrack, there were the Growlers, I think one of their latest things. Their EP is called Feel My Funk. And that was Spider-Eyed, Don't Care, Main Offender from the Hives, and Flight of the Conchords with If You're Into It. And there was also Alicia Bridges from Back in the 70s, and I Love the Nightlife, another song I thought was cheesy when I was a kid, but now I like it, go figure. And okay, from Nashville, Tennessee, there were the Exotic Ones with their Cat Beast Party theme. And then there was, I changed course this time. It's Vista Blue, also from Nashville, Tennessee, with their Cat Beast Party theme. And then Elastica with the Car Song from their Elastica self-titled album. And now I'm ready to get all royal up in here. And we will start off with the awesome Red Cross from their Teen Babes from Monsanto album. Here is Dancing Queen from Red Cross on the Cat Beast Party.

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0: Hey, everybody, this is Brack, and you're listening to Dr. Demento, covered in punk. I don't know what that means. Oh, but it sounds good and funny. Oh, man, those meat men are good. Oh, boy. He said they make him poo. They do that to me, too. Oh, meat man, you really get me. Now here's my song again by the Liverwurst people.
1: And now the pop punk queens of Osaka, Japan.
0: Whoa, hold on there, Mr. Dr. Demento. I forgot you're a physician. I was promised to sing a song, and I told my mom I was going to sing a song, and she said, you're going to sing a song? I said, yeah, I'm going to sing a song, so she's expecting it.
1: Well, gee, I don't know. We hadn't planned.
0: You're going to make me out to be a liar.
1: We really need to keep on schedule. Otherwise,
0: I'm going to sing a song. And I'm not talking about just farting on a piano. I'm going to sing a song real good. And you're going to let me sing it.
1: Well, okay. Sure, why not? After all, we wouldn't want to disappoint your mom.

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0: Cat Beast takes a licking but keeps on ticking.
1: Oh my god.
0: It's Angie. This is hour two of the Cat Beast Party. Thank you for tuning in. And thank you to the radio stations who aired the Cat Beast Party. 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WERU in Bangor, Maine. KURU in Silver City, New Mexico. KOPN in Columbia, Missouri. WHPW in Harpswell, Maine. WBTE in Burlington, Vermont. KXCJ in Cave Junction, Oregon. KACR in Alameda, California. And KZGM in Kabul, Missouri. Gracias. We will backtrack now. You heard my friend, Not Dave, with Cappy's Party Anthem. Stockard Channing from the Grease soundtrack. Look at Me, I'm Sandra D. And Burning House of Love from X. Girl Trouble with their cover of Shaking All Over. And from the Darkadelic album, There Was the Damned with You're Gonna Realize. And then before that, as always, the Radio Free Cat Beast theme. On the 45, we're going to do King songs, since we did Queen songs in the last hour. And now it is time for a very, very special Monkey Minute.

0: guest monkey, Ange.
1: Hey, guys! Just here to read you a book. Chimpanzee.
0: Chimpanzee.
1: He wrote Grumpy Monkey at Party Time. So here we go. You're invited to Porcupine's party? It'll be great time, said Norman. From the front door, we can dance. Dance? Jim exclaimed, cutting Norman off. I can't dance. Oh, no, you can't dance? What do you mean you can't dance? Everyone can dance. Come on now, show me your moves. I don't have any moves. Sure you do, said the hyena. Hyena. Just try. So Jim tried to dance. He tried and tried to dance. You should have taken him to his word, Norman said to the hyena. He can't dance. If Jim doesn't know how to dance, we'll just have to teach him. Everyone is excited to teach Jim just how to dance. You just got to feel the beat, said the lizard. You got to stretch your stomach, said the ostrich. You got to shake your butt, said the baboons. He's doing it. He's doing it. He's dancing. Party time, said Norman. And then they headed to the porcupine's party.
0: Hell yeah.
1: Everyone's excited. But at the party, everyone wants to see Jim dance. Dance with us. Dance with us, said the groundhog to the squirrel. Can't he shake a tail feather, said the peacock. May we cut in, said the warthog. Be next, said the Rhino. Jim danced and danced. Everyone on the dance floor was having a great time. Everyone except Jim. Isn't this the best? Said the ostrich. Finally, Joe had had enough. No, this is not the best. It's not the worst. I don't like dancing. The other animals started to stare in amazement. Whoever heard of someone who doesn't like to dance? Well, actually, said the water buffalo, I don't like dancing either. But I never said anything because I thought I was the only one. Well, I know others energy themselves, but I always feel silly on the dance floor. I would be doing something else.
0: Oh, there's one for Steph.
1: Look at the bat.
0: It's a bat!
1: To be honest, chimed in the bat. Dancing floor are always too loud for my taste. I'm going home, said Jim, and he turned to go. And he bumped right smack into Norman. Are you not leaving? You can't leave, said the porcupine. Everyone at this party wants to dance, said Jim, but we don't like dancing. It's not for everyone, said Norman. But now I'll have to go. I have had too much food. Oh, porcupine, we didn't mean to upset you, Jim paused. Wait, there's food at this party? And plenty of games, too. Not just food. So swing along. Piddle, piddle, swish, splash. Bobby in and eat. Tag, you're it. And so they stayed to party. Jim enjoyed the wonderful food. He laughed with his friends. He played a game or two, but he did not dance. It was such a great time.
2: Woo! Yeah.
3: That was the one and only Angela York, also known as Stabby or Cray Cray, reading Grumpy Monkey Party Time by Suzanne Lang as part of our Monkey Minute. Right now, here's a brand new one from Nashville band Vista Blue, and this is Wooden Horse on the Cappies Party.

0: A one, a two, a one, two, three, four.
1: Hey, Cheese.
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1: Oh, it's time to play our favorite game.
2: Ooh. Well, come on.
3: Can you balk like a chicken? Balk, balk.
4: Oh, come on.
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Don't be a sumbitch pile of monkey nuts. Come down and see old Nub. Get a slightly used Chevrolet or a seriously traumatized monkey. You know Nub, he'll tote the note.

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0: It's Angie. This is the tail end of another cat beast party. Thank you for tuning in. And I want to give fuzzy greetings from BitBit and my squeakers to Mozzie and JoJo in Long Island City, Boots and Tootie in Donaldson, Buddy, Morty, Felix, Joey, and Minnie in Lebanon, Moe, Citra, and Simcoe in Germansville, and the Tabernacle Choir in Hocassin, Delaware, Sunny, Coco, and Paco. Also, Myrtle Beach Kitties, Kiki, Bubbles, Mr. Tony Biscuits, who we have seen recently, Lovey at PLT, saw her last night, Midnight and Caramel at the Back Again Bookstore, and The Strays, Robert, Susie, Nacho, Fluffy Butt, and Juice. Well, we had some fun there, didn't we? Okay, Orville Peck and Willie Nelson teamed up to give us the song Cowboys Are Frequently Secretly Fond of Each Other. And then Reverend Horton Heat was telling us about Cowboy Love from the It's Martini Time album. And we went to Cowtown with They Might Be Giants, and we found a cattle prod that Guadalcanal Diary had stashed away somewhere. And let's see, there was Hot Leg with Chickens, and Bach Like a Chicken from Mac and Cheese, which of course is the musical product from Ryan O'Reilly from your Nashville Predators. And then let's see, there was Vista Blue with the Wooden Horse song. And yes, we did have, let's see. Yeah, it was Cappy's Party theme in there too. I just forgot to write it down. So sorry about that. That was actually before the chicken thing. So yes, the Exotic Ones gave us their Cappy's Party theme. Okay, right now we are going to pay tribute to Kings. So we'll start off with XTC and King for a Day on the Cappy's Party. Thank you so much for tuning in. Have a wonderful week.

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Welcome to Native America Calling. I'm Sean Spruce. Smoke is blanketing much of the Midwest and Northeast from wildfires burning in northern Minnesota and Ontario across the U.S.-Canada border. The large haze is a testament to the intensity of wildfires that have forced at least three First Nations communities in Ontario to evacuate their remote reserves. We'll discuss how this year's fire season is impacting Indigenous people who are the most affected by wildfires. Join our conversation after National Native News.

0: This is National Native News. I'm Jill Freitas. An environmental group met in Window Rock Monday to argue against keeping a Navajo Nation coal mine alive. KNAU's Chris Clements reports critics say it would ignore a nationwide transition away from fossil fuels.
1: Members of the group Diné Care, like Devin Norberto, say the permit to extend the life of the Navajo mine by 110 years is rushed.
2: A lot of the concerns we heard were around that the community hadn't been fully notified of this permit.
1: The tribally owned Navajo Transitional Energy Company, or INTEC, operates the Navajo mine in northwestern New Mexico and is pushing for its expansion. Supporters of that proposal argue it's essential to the tribe's economic stability and sovereignty. But Norberto says members of Burnham Chapter, a community near where coal would be mined, weren't properly consulted.
2: It would relocate some of the families within the leasing area that they are trying to mine at. It would force them to lose their grazing lands. It would remove them from their ancestral ties to the land.
1: INTEC did not immediately respond to a request for comment. A federal agency tasked with approving the mine expansion is expected to release a decision in August. For KNAU, I'm Chris Clements in Flagstaff.
0: Across the Pacific Northwest, tribes and conservationists are working to help the eel-like fish, the lamprey, rebound. As KLCC's Brian Bull reports, dams have greatly diminished their numbers.
3: Recently near Oregon's Coyote Creek, technicians with the Confederated Tribes of Warm Springs arrived with 100 lampreys in their truck. Aldwin Keel introduced himself and his slithering cargo.
4: They're filter feeders. They clean out whatever is in the sediment. That's where they stay for many years before they go out to the ocean.
3: A group of native educators and students help release the prehistoric critters into the creek. This is a practice called translocation, where adult fish are released in waterways above dams. Courtney Gultz, a lamprey biologist with the tribe, says dam development has had its impact.
5: So these are reintroductions to areas that now do not have Pacific lamprey, and as of today, they now do.
3: The Columbia River Intertribal Fish Commission, or CRITFIC, says lamprey once teemed in the millions through the Columbia River Basin, but only 23,000 were recorded in 2010.
6: Go ahead and release them.
3: Raymond Ellenwood Jr. is a fisheries technician of the Nez Perce tribe. Near Oak Ridge, he and Jared Wiaskis released more lamprey. The goal is to have adult lampreys stay and mate, creating little lampreys called ammocetes.
7: The ammocetes, they burrow into the sand, into the substrate, and they'll filter feed off of the detritus in the river or the stream, you know.
6: And what they're doing is the adults are smelling the ammocetes that are upriver in those river systems. They're telling them, hey, that river system's good. There's a good spawning habit. That's where we want to go.
3: If all goes to plan, lamprey released here will start migrating to the Pacific Ocean around 2030 and come back as adults 4 years later.
8: We want to welcome you guys to our annual lamprey celebration.
3: Recently in Oregon City, more than 1,200 people signed up for the annual Yakima Nation Willamette Falls Lamprey Celebration. It's a day of music, presentations, even a lunch with grilled lamprey. CRITFIC Jeremy Fivecrow says they've updated their plan to include a technical document for scientists, students, and resource managers, and a policy brief for lawmakers.
9: The lamprey has been around 450 million years. We're closer to a T-Rex than a T-Rex was to lamprey. That's how far back they go. So the thought of just in the past 100 years that we could drive something extinct that's been on Earth for that long is terrible.
3: For National Native News, I'm Brian Bull in Oregon City.
0: And I'm Jill Freitas.
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12: This is Native America Calling. I'm Sean Spruce. Around 200 wildfires are currently burning across the U.S., and nearly 900 are burning in Canada. Large swaths of the northeastern United States are blanketed in heavy, hazardous smoke from widespread wildfires burning in northern Minnesota and Ontario. In the neighboring Canadian province, three First Nations communities were forced to evacuate after fires ripped through their remote reserves. Significant drought and decades of hands-off wildland management factor into increasingly severe wildfire seasons that impact Indigenous communities the most. In this hour, we'll talk with our guests about current wildfire events, smoke impacts, and the vulnerability of Indigenous communities. Listeners, as always, can join us. Are there wildfires burning near you? If smoke is forcing you to stay inside and listen to the radio, give us a call. Our number is 1-800-996-2848. That's also 1-800-99-NATIVE. Joining us now from Ganawage in Quebec, Canada, is Arnold Lazar. He is the interim CEO of the National Indigenous Fire Safety Council and the Indigenous Fire Marshal for Canada. Arnold is Mohawk. Hello, Arnold, and welcome to Native America Calling.
13: Good morning or good afternoon, depending where you are.
12: Also joining us in Canada from Rocky Mountain House in Alberta is Dr. Amy Cardinal Christensen. She is a senior fire advisor for the Indigenous Leadership Initiative and also board member of the International Association of Wildland Fire, and she is Métis. Good morning, Amy, and welcome back to Native America Calling.
14: Hi, Sean. Thanks.
12: Our next guest joins us from Prior Lake, Minnesota, Farron Davis Anderson. She is the natural resource manager for the Shakopee Mittawakanton Sioux community, and she is a member of the Turtle Mountain Band of Chippewa Indians. 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
12: And joining us from Spray, Oregon is Tim Sexton. He is the fire program manager for the Klamath Tribes. Good morning, Tim, and welcome to Native America Calling.
16: Good morning.
12: Arnold, give us an update here. How is this year's fire season compared to last year and previous years?
13: Well, it's unfortunately, it is as bad as past years. We started off what we thought would be a slower season, but unfortunately, the weather changed. And at this point in Northern Ontario, we've lost two communities totally destroyed. And there's fires burning in all the parts of the country, mostly in the north.
12: A couple of First Nations communities were forced to evacuate earlier this month. One community, Collins First Nation, had no warning. It just came upon them so suddenly. How are First Nations leaders responding to all of this?
13: Well, there's anger. There's sadness. And there's a move to hold people accountable, and there's requests for assistance. So whenever you have events of this magnitude, the communities do rally together. And with the research, we know what has to happen. It's just a matter of pulling all the teams together to work together and build a better system.
12: Let's start with the anger, Arnold. What exactly are these communities angry about?
13: Well, it's my understanding that because they weren't notified and there was no assistance given, my understanding is they had to self-evacuate despite the mention of provincial and federal people saying that they're doing stuff. We do know that the two communities that got wiped out didn't have any resources allocated. So the anger, I know there was a press conference where each of the affected communities were documenting what was missing and how they had to fend for themselves. So there's a, once again, trying to hold the politicians accountable for what they claim is resources and available equipment.
12: These rural indigenous communities that were forced to evacuate, what should they have ideally in terms of warning systems and other emergency management protocols so they would have more of a heads up when something like this happens?
13: Well, that's the first thing, is an early warning system so that they're aware. Secondly, is there should be some limited resources in the community to affect positive change. And then, and most importantly, they should have the, especially if they're in a high-risk area, like a fly-in community, there needs to be a relatively quick plan to evacuate. It's my understanding that that's where some of the gaps were in getting planes or helicopters in the community to get the people out.
12: Whose responsibility is that, Arnold, to provide these resources?
13: It's a joint responsibility. Depending on the jurisdiction, I mean, the most Indigenous communities in Canada fall under the federal system, but there are partnerships with the provincial, and then the community has also to take some responsibility. So I guess at all three levels are responsible. And that's where communication or resources break down.
12: What kind of resources do First Nations communities have to address these specific issues?
13: It's very varied. My home community outside modern-day Montreal is a HAV community. We have state-of-the-art pumps and state-of-the-art fire trucks with appropriate training. We have mutual aid with our neighbors. So we are well protected. Unfortunately, it's my understanding that the two communities that were affected didn't have mutual aid. They didn't have the resources, and their planning was not up to the level maybe that it should be. But so it varies community by community. And we have a lot of have, and we have a lot of have-nots, unfortunately.
12: What about neighboring First Nations communities? Have they been able to assist any of these communities that have had to evacuate? And if so, what kind of resources can they offer?
13: Well, the communities that are fly only, there is no close community. That's one of the big issues. Definitely when there's communities nearby, they will assist. We had an ice storm many years ago, and it was such a large event that even our neighbors, they were taxed combating it. So when you get a huge wildfire, even if there is a community nearby, they're willing to help, but their resources are also being used to protect their home community. So I think that's what's something that we need to look at is how are the resources spread out.
12: Arnold, every year it seems we do a show about these wildfires up in Canada, other parts of the U.S., and like you mentioned earlier, every year they just seem to get worse, or at least they don't get any better, they don't improve at all. I'm interested to know just how psychologically some of these communities are holding up with these, what appear to be just ever more frequent serious wildfires throughout the summer months. It's got to be taking a toll on folks.
13: Well, we look at I don't know if they have the same issues of residential school in the States, but many of our First Nation children were forcibly sent to schools and taken from the community. And the unfortunate part is many of our elders are the same children. So in essence, by us evacuating them, we're recreating the trauma that they experienced as a child. And we're very cognizant of that, which is why we're trying to advocate for shelter in place and giving them the resources to stay. And I mean, the two communities that are wiped out, how can anybody, mainstream or indigenous, recover when you lose everything? I mean, losing one house is catastrophic. Imagine losing a whole community. And what's the plan to rebuild? I'm not sure what's going to happen.
12: Yeah, I can't even imagine what those folks are going through right now. Arnold, thank you for kicking off our conversation here. We're going to take a short break. We'll come back and continue this discussion today. Again, approximately 200 wildfires burning across the United States. Nearly 1,000 or 900 more accurately are burning in Canada. This is serious, folks, and as in years past, these summer wildfires are just burning with ever-increasing intensity. So we will take a short break. We'll continue this conversation, and we have our phone lines open for any listeners who would like to join us. Maybe you are in a community that is being impacted right now by the threat of a wildfire, or in the past you have experienced wildfires, or maybe you're involved in the fire prevention and suppression side of it. Maybe you are a firefighter, you've been a firefighter in the past, or you've worked on some of the policies with regard to land management and wildfire suppression, and you can add to our conversation. You can share some insights, some of your expertise and experience. That's what we've got our phone lines for, and that's why the show is called Native America Calling, so you can join us. So what are you waiting for? The number is 1-800-996-2848.

0: Legislation recently introduced in Canada aims to address decades of poor water quality on First Nations reserves. But it faces intense criticism from Indigenous leaders who argue it's a reiteration of previous failed water bills. We'll hear how First Nations are grappling with unsafe drinking water on the next Native America Calling.
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0: 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I'm Sean Spruce, and we're talking about wildfires today. Are you concerned about fires burning near your town or your community? 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We're at 1-800-996-2848. How has your tribe implemented traditional burning as a way to manage and prevent huge wildfire events? 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Share your insights. Our next guest, Dr. Amy Cardinal Christensen, joins us now from Rocky Mountain House, Alberta, Canada. She is a senior fire advisor for the Indigenous Leadership Initiative. And Amy, we spoke with Arnold before break about these communities that have been evacuated because of recent wildfires, Indigenous communities. Is it common for evacuations in situations like this?
2: Yes, I mean, I think the first thing and priority for many agencies is, protecting human life, right? So one of the easiest ways that you can do that is by removing people from the situation where they're impacted by a potential wildfire event.
0: What is it about First Nations communities that makes them more vulnerable to the effects of these wildfires, Amy?
2: Yeah, so a lot of our Indigenous communities in Canada are located in fire-dependent forests and grasslands across Canada. So, fire or forests that, need fire to be healthy, but we've been excluding fire from those ecosystems and are really paying for it now. Unfortunately, in combining that with climate change, it's really increasing the risk. And a lot of our communities, it's hard sometimes for, folks in other countries, that are maybe more populated to recognize that many of our Indigenous communities are actually fly-in only. We have lots where, it's only aircraft or, ice roads or other things that they can get out on or by boats or things like that. So for communities, especially when they get an evacuation order, it's not like they can, just jump in their car and drive away. Unfortunately, that they're in areas where they then require assistance to be able to leave.
0: Amy, we're already into the third week of July. What is the peak fire season right now? Approximately when does it really hit, and then when can we hope that some of this will let up?
2: Yes, it's weather dependent, obviously, and sadly with climate change, it's really changing things in Canada and what we would traditionally see. In the province where I'm from, in Alberta, most of our fire activity would actually happen in the period we call before green up. So after our snow melts, but before the leaves start coming out on trees, we get a real dip then in relative humidity and other things. And so it made it then. So, that's sometimes when we would get big fires occurring. But once you got through that green up period where the leaves started coming out on the trees, the risk would go down. Right. But what we're seeing now is that it's actually a bit unpredictable. We're seeing sometimes really hot, dry, sustained periods when we wouldn't normally see them. And it's really affecting, I think, people because the fire seasons are just getting so much longer, right? It just feels like we're dealing with it kind of throughout the summer. And so, unfortunately, in Canada, we can have extreme fires at any time.
0: And the season's getting more intense, the fire seasons each year. Do you consider climate change the primary driving factor for that, or are there some other issues as well?
2: Yes, I mean, for me, in the work that I've done in research and just directly working with communities that are impacted, you know, we don't want to diminish the what climate change is doing as well in terms of increasing these things. We're seeing, like, you know, more drought, we're seeing more lightning, we're seeing these extended fire seasons in terms of the fire weather. But really, what it is impacting is unhealthy forests. And those unhealthy forests are there because of fire exclusion from the landscapes through colonial practices, but also current forest management practices. Like, for example, you know, we spray like glyphosate and other chemicals to kill, you know, more fire resilient species in Canada, like, you know, green leafy aspen and other things. And, you know, our forest industry really promotes, you know, pine and spruce and fir trees that are much more likely to, you know, be crown fire. So we've seen a move almost to monoculture in some ways, which again, makes it so that when you're combining these two factors, you're getting these events that are very difficult to control. And another thing just to add also is like the removal of, you know, our animal relatives from the landscape. So, you know, we had buffalo across the landscape in Canada, even up into the boreal forest here. And they were like almost went extinct through colonization, right? And so they were the ones who were in there, like, you know, chewing, you know, the dead grass, like eating some of the small trees, other things, and keeping meadows open. And then we also had beaver across our landscape, and beaver create wetlands, which really create healthy, you know, resilient forests as well throughout the boreal and other forests. So, you know, we've done numerous things that have just created incredibly unhealthy landscapes.
0: Amy, these indigenous wildland and fire management practices that you're describing, how receptive is the Canadian government to these indigenous modalities? And is anyone paying attention to just the knowledge that people like you have and this long-standing relationship with the environment that for thousands of years prevented situations like this from happening?
2: Yeah, so, you know, look, to be totally honest, like we've seen a shift in the last 10 years. So now we're speaking more about Indigenous fire stewardship. Like, we see it in news reports. We see it in, like, strategies that are coming out, all these different things. But, you know, what I kind of find is that they seem to like our ideas, but they don't seem to like Indigenous leadership in this space. And that's really where my frustration comes in, right? It's like, especially for cultural burning and other things, like, you can't remove Indigenous people and our leadership from that. And so, you know, what it is that we have these really kind of systemic racist systems in Canada around fire that exclude Indigenous people. And we still have yet to see kind of those structures shift, right, to allow Indigenous people into those spaces as decision makers. Like, we have a lot of amazing Indigenous firefighters in Canada, but they tend to be more in, like, entry level or, like, you know, kind of mop up crews or type two crews, we call them in Canada, but not, you know, in those higher decision making spaces. So that's really where we continue to push and advocate. And it's not only like to benefit Indigenous people, like what we can bring to this space, but also for the safety of all Canadians, right? By creating these healthier landscapes that are better adapted to fire.
0: The wildfires in Ontario, Canada, they're getting a lot of media attention because of President Trump's tariff threats. And he's accused Canada of not managing wildfires properly. Is that a fair assessment in your view?
2: Yes, you know, kind of two things can be true at once. So I don't agree with all of the things coming out, but, you know, I do. And it's hard, you know, we have fire dependent forests. Like I said, we're never going to have no fires in our boreal forest. But I think what we see in Canada is a tendency to rely on, you know, wildfire response, so putting out fires and recovery after fires, and actually very limited investment in, like, the prevention and mitigation space, right? So stopping these fire events, but before they even start. And so that's, like, where, you know, I would agree in a way is that, you know, we have Indigenous people that have knowledge on the landscape, to, you know, help us to reduce the risk and, you know, to have smoke and other things, you know, when we want to see smoke and be able to control the smoke better. And so it's been a constant, you know, frustration of, you know, there's always money to respond to wildfires, but never money to prevent them in the first place. And I think, you know, that's a common theme, unfortunately, amongst government, right, that they tend to be in a response or reactive cycle.
0: Tell me more about what goes into controlling the smoke, because I think so often we focus on the actual flames, and sometimes the smoke is just as big a risk or even more of a risk.
2: Yes, you know, for me, like, I think that smoke is going to be the, unfortunately, the big game changer, right? Because we have seen a lot of studies coming out about smoke and the health impacts of smoke, especially in Canada. We have some great institutes here that are putting out really good information about that. But what, you know, what's been frustrating, though, is that, again, like, we're always gonna have smoke. But why I call it the game changer is because, like, not everyone or every Canadian or every American is, you know, going to see flames or see, like, a flame front coming towards their community or things like that. Unfortunately, that's a reality Indigenous peoples across Canada face every summer. But, you know, smoke does impact a lot of people. It can travel for hundreds of kilometers, thousands of kilometers. And so I think that that's, you know, people think, like, you know, are inherently selfish a bit by nature, right? So unless something's directly impacting them, there's so many other things that they have in their world to be concerned about. But, you know, smoke's really the thing. Like, it's much different than flooding, where flooding, you know, is much more localized, and it's kind of just impacts the people in that direct region.
0: I mean, it can spread for hundreds, even over 1,000 miles. I've seen it myself. I remember when the big Yellowstone fires occurred back in the 80s, and I was going to school in Kansas, and we got the smoke all the way in Kansas from over there. So, yeah, I can totally relate to what you describe, Amy. Let's go to the phones now, where we have Glenn listening to KUNM Radio in Jemez Springs, New Mexico. Hello, Glenn. Great to have you calling in today.
3: Thank you. Yeah, we were 10 miles away from the Macaulay Springs fire and had to close windows at night several nights before they got that out. So my heart goes out to folks in Canada. My wife and I were up at Grassy Narrows tribe, but my other comment, I am so discouraged, so upset with Trump for saying, oh, Canada isn't controlling those fires, we got to up the tariffs 50%, while he, Trump, denies climate change, which is so directly related to all these fires. So there's my comment. Thanks.
0: Thank you, Glenn, for joining the show. KUNM Radio listener in Jemez Springs, New Mexico. Let's go to South Dakota, where we have Frank, who is listening to Keeley Radio. Hello, Frank. You're on the air.
4: Hey, I just kind of want to talk a little bit about

0: last winter. I mean, the trees are down, and you know, and it makes me sad. Yeah, it makes me really sad because the connection that I have to the Black Hills. Yeah, and I've been coming up here for a long time, and it just makes me sad to see a forest like that. Yeah, and I'm wanting to know that people come up and do ceremonies for us, the spirit of the animals in the forest, you know, and stuff like that. It's just really, yeah, it's sad the way the, you know, the climate is today, and it just really angers me, I can say, but it makes me feel real sad. We did a little pipe ceremony up there, you know, and just, you know, offered some tobacco to the spirit of the trees and the animals, and you know, it just really makes me sad. So that's my comment.
1: Frank, I think a lot of our listeners feel the same way as you. And you take care of yourself, brother. Stay safe out there, and thank you for joining the show. Frank, tuning in Keeley Radio. Let's bring Farron Davis Anderson into our conversation now, natural resource manager for the Shakopee Mittawakanton Sioux community. She's in Prior Lake, Minnesota. And Farron, we're hearing a lot about this smoke just from our caller there, Frank, and we heard Amy talk a little bit more about the risks of smoke. What are the actual concerns about the health hazards that people need to be mindful of when encountering these type of smoky situations from wildfires?
2: Yeah, I think there's a lot of things that, like Amy mentioned, that we're learning that can impact our health. And, you know, these fires are producing some of the most intense smoke pollution that we have on record in the state of Minnesota. And so every summer we're starting to see that, and it's having these negative impacts. I've even seen a study come out recently that has shown how microorganisms can travel within the smoke itself, because when you're thinking about a fire, not all materials are going to be, you know, burned. And so that smoke can carry some things, not only, you know, things that are impactful to our lungs and our health, but different types of fungal infections. And so it's concerning because, you know, we don't know what we don't know, but we know it's bad, and there's only, you know, a limited amount of resources that we have to deal with it now. And so what can we do in the future, you know, to reduce the impacts of smoke? And I think a little bit more research needs to go into that.
1: Farron, what types of practical approaches can a person take, such as our caller Frank, who's just encountering some of this smoke? Are there face masks or anything that could make a difference?
2: Yeah, so we do have some things we can use, like N95 masks can help with the particulate. So that's one resource that we can use while we're outside. But another thing is, you know, keeping your windows closed indoors and having some type of air filtration system running full time. And, you know, some, you know, that's not always available for everybody, but as of right now, that's one of the best approaches you can take. And like Amy was saying, I do think smoke is going to be, you know, something that makes people more aware. Like she was saying, we can be selfish, and it is impacting so many people. And so many people have commented to me, like, you know, what can we do about this smoke? And it's like, okay, well, you know, we do know some things we can do, and that involves, you know, bringing some of our traditional practices back.
1: Farron Davis Anderson joining the conversation. We're going to take a short break, and we'll come back. We'll continue with Farron, and we'll get an update from Minnesota with regard to some of the fires that are burning there right now. And also on the show is Tim Sexton, who will join us from Spray, Oregon. He is a fire program manager for the Klamath Tribe. So stay with us. We have a lot more to talk about and discuss with regard to these wildfires that are burning right now in parts of the United States and Canada. And if other listeners would like to join the conversation, you can do so by calling us at 1-800-996-2848. Once again, that number is 1-800-996-2848 to join today's conversation. Hope to hear from you soon.

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2: This is Native America Calling. I'm Sean Spruce, and we're talking about wildfires today. How has your community been impacted by wildfires in the past? You can call us, join the conversation, 1-800-996-2848. That is also 1-800-99-NATIVE. We have Farron Davis Anderson on the line in Prior Lake, Minnesota. She is the Natural Resource Manager for the Shakopee Mittawakanton Sioux community. And Farron, give us an update right now from Minnesota. Where are the largest fires burning?
3: Well, currently the largest fires are up by Ely, Minnesota, which is near the Boundary Water Canoe area, which is a wilderness. And they're kind of all up in that area. And I think as of yesterday, over 70,000 acres have burned in several different fires. And so the Forest Service up there is treating it kind of like its own, like one incident, but they have different divisions within that area. And so it sounds like they're using a lot of indirect tactics right now currently to try to get ahead of fires. Our weather has been good for keeping, you know, the fires at bay currently, but they're preparing for, you know, winds to shift and other resources to be available to do different firefighting tactics.
2: What are indirect tactics, Farron?
3: So that would be things like prepping around people's cabins. They're making sure that those structures can stay safe in the event that the fire does reach those areas. There's also lines that are made with dozers and other types of equipment to try to keep a fire basically in a box. And there's some, you know, pumps and other things being set up because in the area that it's in, it's very remote. And so there's not a lot of roads going into these areas. So some of the resources we can use are wetlands, lakes, and other water bodies. And we'd have to put pumps and hoses out to try to get water resources available where we need them.
2: Have there been any evacuations up to this point?
3: Yeah. So people around the area, we have a Ready, Set, Go system in the state of Minnesota. And there's been basically means you have to get out. Set is you're about to hit that go mark, right? And then ready is just making sure that, you know, you're ready to leave if you do get the call to go. And so all along in the Boundary Waters, it's been shut down, and so nobody can go in. They had to rescue or evacuate some paddlers in there when it initially started. And so I think most everybody is out of the Boundary Waters now besides the firefighters, and there's some cabins and other places around like the state or the city of Ely that have been evacuated in some of those lake areas.
2: All right. Thanks, Farron. Anything else you want to share with our listeners about these fires right now in Minnesota before we go on to our next guest?
3: No, I think that, you know, sometimes we think about how the fires are so devastating to the landscape, but sometimes the firefighting resources can be equally devastating to the landscape when trying to put out the fires. So like Amy said, having those tribal folks involved in the planning and helping protect our cultural resources is something that, you know, is so important too.
2: All right. Well, let's talk to another one of those tribal folks who's heavily involved with fire prevention management, Tim Sexton, who joins us now from Spray, Oregon. He is the fire program manager for the Klamath tribes. And Tim, as I understand it, you're either on the fire line right now or you're very close to the fire line. What do you see happening around you?
4: A lot of smoke and there are flames in the distance, although they're not very aggressive yet. It's still early in the day. Typically when these rugged terrain fires burn many acres, then every night the smoke fills the low areas, and it usually suppresses fire behavior until the inversion breaks. And here it's been breaking early to mid-afternoon at 2 to 3 o'clock in the afternoon. Once the air lifts a little bit, the smoke lifts a little bit, then the fire behavior increases. And the last few days we've been having major runs between 5 o'clock in the afternoon and 10 o'clock at night.
2: Where are the big burns right now going on in Oregon?
4: Well, the fire I'm on, the Roe Creek Complex, is the largest in Oregon. It's about 150,000 acres, and it's been running every day, gobbling up more acres. We've been successful in anchoring the fire on the north end and creating containment lines on both the east and west flanks, but the southern perimeter is continuing to be open and continuing to move to the south.
2: How many firefighters do you have on that fire?
4: We have around 600 on this fire at this time.
2: Is that adequate, or do you think you'll be calling in more?
4: We've got many orders that are unfilled because of the demands from all of the other fires in Oregon.
2: Well, let's talk about that more. I mean, we heard from our other guests the need for more firefighting personnel. What's the barrier there? Is it the training? Is it the access to resources, or just logistically? Why aren't there enough firefighters right now?
4: Well, the number of firefighters is based on the amount of money that the governments, state, local, and federal, are willing to provide for preparedness funding. And again, it's every year, the last several years, we have found ourselves with, at the height of the fire season in July and August, with too few resources to adequately catch these fires on initial attack, and then some of them get to be large like this.
2: Tim, to what extent are tribal lands threatened right now in Oregon with some of these fires?
4: Well, the fire I'm on, there's a 30,000-acre parcel that is Warm Springs Tribe that so far we've been able to protect. One of the larger fires to the north of us on the Caldwell Reservation in Washington, it's about a 70,000-acre fire that's burned around the Spalem, where the tribal headquarters are located, their administrative offices, and has burned a substantial amount of their timberland that they rely on for jobs and income. So that's probably the biggest fire in the area in the West Coast that has affected tribal lands. It's the Kaiser Fire, I think is the name of it.
2: Kaiser Fire, got it. How long have you been in fire management, and how have you seen just everything change throughout your career, just the needs and also the conditions, everything we're talking about today?
4: Well, Amy's a senior advisor and scientist. I'm a senior firefighter. I started in 1970, and this is my 57th fire season. In 1970, it was rare to see fires before June or after middle of September. Now we see, again, because of climate change and other conditions, the absence of prescribed fire and cultural burning, we see fires starting on the Klamath lands. We had a 20-acre fire on our marsh in early April. And a couple of years ago, the last large fire I was on, I didn't get off of it until the second week of November. So that extended fire season and the severity in the middle of fire season is really causing a lot of problems for people that live on the land and people that live off the land.
2: 56 years, that is a very, very long career. I really give you a lot of credit and a lot of admiration for being involved for so many years. Very, very very impressive, Tim, absolutely. Now, what about the fire management, the indigenous practices, and also wildlife management that we heard from our other guests? Have you been involved in some of those efforts, and are any of those taking place right now as a way to prevent some of these fires in Oregon?
4: Well, the Klamath tribes, in the program I manage, we are restoring traditional practices of managing the land, and that involves mostly fire and cultural burning. And so we've started a program, and we had a a great example of the success of the program several years ago when the Bootleg fire burned. It was a 400,000-acre burn that burned across the Klamath lands as well as beyond. And we had done a some management, some burning, and some thinning on an area that when the fire hit it, it was a crown fire when it hit our treatment area. And when it hit the treatment area, it dropped to the surface, burned through as a surface fire, not killing any of the large old trees. And when it ran out of the treated area, it resumed as a crown fire and continued burning on. And so now when you go visit that site, it's an island of green in a sea of black. So we know our techniques work, and we just want to try to do this a whole lot more extensively and get some of our cooperators, partners, some of the federal folks to emulate that kind of management. Again, the area is not treated unless we've had fire on the landscape.
2: Tim, give us more of an explanation on what a crown fire is and what types of risks that presents.
4: Well, a crown fire in a forested system is where the fire doesn't burn just at the surface, but climbs into the crowns or the tops of the trees and burns through the tops of the trees, killing most, if not all, of the trees and vegetation on the land. Now, a lot of the understory comes back readily, but those large old trees may take a century or two or more, maybe two or three centuries, to grow back to the size they were when the fire crowned through the area.
2: So I imagine you've been on fires before with crowning, and you just look up and you can see the fire overhead as it just burns through those branches. Is that right?
4: Yes. I try not to be underneath a crown fire, but from a distance away, I can see the fire burning through, and it can be a terrifying sight.
2: Okay. Well, Tim, thanks again for joining us. You stay safe out there as well. And I want to go back now to Arnold Lazar up in Ganawege in Quebec, Canada. And Arnold, I want to ask you about the changes you've seen over the years, because I know you have been involved with fire management for many, many years also, and you also have a pilot program involving youth.
5: Yeah, looking at the process, we realize that there's a shortage of youth. I mean, youth of the future. So we worked with an agency to come up with a it's called the Youth Wildland the Firefighting Program, where it's a 3 or 4 day course where we go into the community. And we use the S100 and the 185, which is more the, Amy mentioned, it's more the mop-up type level training, but very much needed. So, and the goal is, one is to get the youth aware of the wildland firefighting in the hopes that they will see or seek out more training and become firefighters. Last year we set a limit or a target of 430, and we easily met that. By all accounts, the program was a huge success, and definitely hoping to continue it, and looking at moving into the higher response, the level twos and level ones. So, the students, I know that at least 10% have said that that's something they're going to pursue. So that's 100 youth just on a pilot project, but we're hoping to turn into a full-time program.
2: Sounds promising, Arnold. I also wanted to ask you about the equipment here. I'm thinking slurry planes, helicopters, engine crews on the ground. What types of developments or innovations have occurred on that front as well, in addition to the actual people that are working there on the crews?
5: Well, our agency gets approached 8-9 times a week with innovative products, different types of foam and chemicals that will, prevent burning. So there are some technological changes, but once again, it comes back to the old of being prepared, knowing what to do before, and then having the appropriate equipment. I don't think it's realistic to say a community is going to operate a helicopter, but if there's a consortium that can be funded, then it can be done. So we're working with the communities to see how their specifics, because as Amy mentioned, they know their risks, they know their territories, and we don't need someone from the south telling somebody in the north what they have to do or don't have to do.
2: Well, with that, we're going to go ahead and wrap up this conversation now. We are out of time, but I want to thank all of the guests who joined the show today. Arnold Lazar, Dr. Amy Cardinal Christensen, Tim Sexton, and also Farron Davis Anderson. Appreciate you all spending time with our listeners and sharing your expertise. Also, the callers who joined the conversation today as well. Appreciate you folks chiming in. And with that, you can still like this show, you can comment, you can post, go to our Facebook page, go to our Instagram. 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So again, NativeAmericaCalling.com. And please join us again tomorrow. We'll have a conversation about First Nations access to clean water and new legislation that promises to deliver just that. I'm Sean Spruce. Hope you enjoy the rest of your day.

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3: National Native News, I'm Jill Freitas. An environmental group met in Window Rock Monday to argue against keeping a Navajo Nation coal mine alive. KNAU's Chris Clements reports critics say it would ignore a nationwide transition away from fossil fuels.
4: Members of the group Diné Care, like Devin Norberto, say the permit to extend the life of the Navajo mine by 110 years is rushed.
5: A lot of the concerns we heard were around that the community hadn't been fully notified of this permit.
4: The tribally owned Navajo Transitional Energy Company, or INTEC, operates the Navajo mine in northwestern New Mexico and is pushing for its expansion. Supporters of that proposal argue it's essential to the tribe's economic stability and sovereignty. But Norberto says members of Burnham Chapter, a community near where coal would be mined, weren't properly consulted.
5: It would relocate some of the families within the leasing area that they are trying to mine at. It would force them to lose their grazing lands. It would remove them from their ancestral ties to the land.
4: INTEC did not immediately respond to a request for comment. A federal agency tasked with approving the mine expansion is expected to release a decision in August. For KNAU, I'm Chris Clements in Flagstaff.
3: Across the Pacific Northwest, tribes and conservationists are working to help the eel-like fish, the lamprey, rebound. As KLCC's Brian Bull reports, dams have greatly diminished their numbers.
6: Recently near Oregon's Coyote Creek, technicians with the Confederated Tribes of Warm Springs arrived with 100 lampreys in their truck. Aldwin Keel introduced himself and his slithering cargo.
7: They're filter feeders. They clean out whatever is in the sediment. That's where they stay for many years before they go out to the ocean.
6: A group of Native educators and students help release the prehistoric critters into the creek. This is a practice called translocation, where adult fish are released in waterways above dams. Courtney Gultz, a lamprey biologist with the tribe, says dam development has had its impact.
8: So these are reintroductions to areas that now do not have Pacific lamprey, and as of today, they now do.
6: The Columbia River Intertribal Fish Commission, or CRITFIC, says lamprey once teemed in the millions through the Columbia River Basin, but only 23,000 were recorded in 2010.
9: Oh, go ahead and release them.
6: Raymond Ellenwood Jr. is a fisheries technician of the Nez Perce tribe. Near Oak Ridge, he and Jared Wiaskis released more lamprey. The goal is to have adult lampreys stay and mate, creating little lampreys called amacetes.
10: The amacetes, they burrow into the sand, into the substrate, and they'll filter feed off of the detritus in the river or the stream, you know.
9: And what they're doing is the adults are smelling the amacetes that are upriver in those river systems. They're telling them, hey, that river system's good. There's a good spawning habit. That's where we want to go.
6: If all goes to plan, lamprey released here will start migrating to the Pacific Ocean around 2030 and come back as adults 4 years later.
11: We want to welcome you guys to our annual lamprey celebration.
6: Recently in Oregon City, more than 1,200 people signed up for the annual Yakima Nation Willamette Falls Lamprey Celebration. It's a day of music, presentations, even a lunch with grilled lamprey. CritFix Jeremy Fivecrow says they've updated their plan to include a technical document for scientists, students, and resource managers, and a policy brief for lawmakers.
12: The lamprey has been around 450 million years. We're closer to a T-Rex than a T-Rex was to lamprey. That's how far back they go. So the thought of just in the past 100 years that we could drive something extinct that's been on Earth for that long is terrible.
6: For National Native News, I'm Brian Bull in Oregon City.
3: And I'm Jill Freitas.
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15: 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We present environmental and climate stories from a social justice frame. We amplify community voices, broaden the reach of grassroots-based movements, and hopefully inspire action. Let's go on a wild ride into the wilderness of real life and real imagination. It's a venerable carnival of the animals out there. If you put your ear to the ground, you can hear them coming.

Eco-Justice Radio acknowledges that we recorded this show on the traditional territory of the Atacameño and other Andean people in the place we call Iquique, Chile. On today's show, La Tirana Festival, primordial narratives and Spanish conquest collide in the Atacama Desert of Chile. We feature a discussion between Rodolfo Andauer, a visual arts curator and cultural manager and director of Actinometro, based in the Tarapacá region of the Atacama Desert in Chile, as well as Osceola Refitoff, Canadian-American visual artist and photojournalist, and my collaborator on the PBS SoCal project called High and Dry. Rodolfo Andauer studied journalism and holds an MA in art history. He's taken part in curatorial teams that focus on critical analysis and reflection about Anthropocene, climate change, colonialism, and eco-geopolitics in Latin America. He's lived in the Tamarugal forest near La Tirana for many years and has come to teach large groups of culture bearers, myself included, from all over the origins of the festival and how it translates to understanding the territory of the desert, the history of mining and conquest, and the relationship of spirit and actualization in an oppressed peoples. This interview was recorded in a restaurant in Iquique, Chile, in 2024.

0: The Fiesta de la Tirana is held annually in the unusual stands of the Tamarugo trees in the midst of the rolling pampas in northern Chile. The celebration happens in the locality of La Tirana during the week of July 16 in honor of both the Virgen de Carmen and the Virgin of La Tirana. La Tirana is the biggest geographically localized festival, religious or otherwise, in Chile, and attracts between 200 and 250,000 visitors, maybe more, during the week of celebrations. While the permanent population normally numbers about 5,000, the place is completely inundated. This includes a diverse array of visitors, the devoted, the curious, the observant, the vow makers or pilgrims slash dancers fulfilling their spiritual promises, and business folks selling their wares. The small village streets are full of costumed, shielded, and masked dancers, brass bands and flutes and drums and matracas, marching fondas selling food, dust, as they call it, chuspa, is everywhere. It is both extremely hot under the burning sun all day and freezing by night. Fireworks exploding amid the atmosphere that carries the air of mystery, tradition, playful enactments, devotional expression, all sustained by the cult, the concept, the veneration of one of the two sacred deities. We should note that the Atacama Desert is mining territory, dominated historically by copper, silver, nitrate, or saltpeter, a bunch of carved out ghost towns left over from that period, as well as now lithium. And we've done a couple of shows in the past, if you look through our archives, as well as we published on PBS SoCal about these things. The population of these hot rolling pampas and Andean altiplano are forced to survive in this dangerous dance of the underground forces dominated by, well, the Andean god of the underworld, Supai, supreme lord of the Ucupacha or underworld, a mass multifaceted force that represented shadow, night, darkness, chaos, and the inevitable transition of death. Some in the Catholic Church see them as devils, but they are purveyors of both positive and negative forces in the universe. Others call them uncle of the minds. Thus was born the Diabladas, the dances of the Diablos or devils, between the good and the bad, the light and the shadow, played out at La Tirana and many other festivals across Bolivia and Peru. So these racial stereotypes, Chinese people as slaves, the portrayal of North American indigenous peoples, the Morenos or black indigenous, the gypsies, who we would not regularly use such derogatory terms. My apologies to listeners who find these references offensive. All I can say is the portrayal of all these people is meant in veneration and identifying with their place in society and their way of living in the world. The dancers in La Tirana see these peoples as brothers and sisters to emulate through song, dance, and costume. I think Rodolfo makes this point well, but for those listening who might take this out of context, when you investigate further and actually experience the dances, you will see the wonder and beauty expressed there. These are a few recorded and auto-dubbed by AI, unfortunately, sorry for that, but I thought to give you a little context of what the general people, how it's reported about La Tirana Festival.
1: More than 200,000 people from all over the country are expected to take part this year in the traditional Tirana Festival, which celebrates the 100th anniversary of the Virgin of Carmen's coronation. Although this year's event has been marked by a scorching heat wave gripping the Pampa del Tamarugal, devotion, faith, and tradition remain as steadfast as ever.
2: With an emotional, solemn entrance marked by the sound of brass bands, prayer, and the dance of hundreds of devotees, the 2026 Fiesta de la Tirana officially began at the town's sanctuary, a celebration that, this year, brings together 208 religious dance groups and commemorates the centenary of the Virgin of Mount Carmel as Queen and Patroness of Chile.
3: Where are you from?
4: From Antofagasta.
3: Did you come for the opening of the festival?
4: We come every year for the opening to see the Chinita.
5: It has been like a chain of blessings that she gave us throughout this year, which moves me quite a bit. Every year it's a tradition, a family tradition. At first, I participated in the Heart of Mary Religious Society, and later I stopped dancing, but we continued to come with the family as a tradition.
2: During the days of celebration, masses will be held daily at 11 a.m. and 7 p.m. On July 16th, the streets of La Tirana will vibrate to the rhythm of China's chonchos and diabladas to honor the solemnity of Our Lady of Mount Carmel. We hope with all our hearts that the 208 religious societies that belong to this institution are organized to fulfill their vows and give thanks for everything experienced in this beautiful space in the Tamarugal Pampa. Celebration of La Tirana has its origins in the Andean Pampa. Originally linked to the Virgin of Copacabana, it began as a mining and peasant festival, started by Aymara workers who worked in the local copper and silver mines. Through myths, religious syncretism, and a strong presence of the saltpeter mines, La Tirana has become a cultural phenomenon beyond the religious festival that has designated July 16th as a holiday in Chile since 1910.
6: There is an Andean worldview rooted in ancient times that speaks of music being directly connected to this perspective of ritual with a body that dances around prayer.
2: During his 2018 visit to the region, Pope Francis recognized and honored the traditional Pampina festival and officially declared the Virgin as Queen and Mother of Chile,
6: creating a figure of veneration associated with national traditions, which therefore converges with this sentiment of Chilean identity. Bah.
7: So, Rodolfo Andau, could you tell us just sort of your bio, like basically who you are, what the work that you do, and the fact that you have a place, you live out there, just to explain that?
8: Well, I study journalism and literature, and also MA in Latin American History of Art. So from 2006, I've been working as curator in many projects in Chile. Most of the time is spreading the Tarapacá culture, because Tarapacá has a very irregular history against Chile.
7: Yeah,
8: because Tarapacá was a very important region for the Viceroy of Peru, and then from the Republic of Peru and the British Empire with Chile, that was not a very old country, took away this land from Peru. And that situation generated for more than 140 years a lot of violent problems that we are still living in. So I dedicate my text and dedicate my work also to generate some dialogues to persuade people that this violence that we are living now is not just an effect of the social media, it's also an effect of a country as Chile that is impulse some politics, violence politics in our region. So I've been working in many regions about that, because many regions feel the same. I'm explaining you now, because Chile is super centralized country. Tarapacá and Antofagasta got the richness of Chile.
7: Can you explain that this is a Baroque, an indigenous, when I think of an art movement that goes back to
8: 1600s.
7: Yeah. How do you explain that indigenous to here, and how does that movement connect?
8: Well, I think the Andean culture is all the time is still renovating the symbols of the colonization. So in American society now and in Europe society now, they are trying to tell us that the decolonization is a process that we have to assume as a South American culture. And in the context of this region, in the context of Tarapacá against Chile, we are still living in a colonization process. So all process are anti-colonialism, are not the colonialism too. And in that way, I think it's important to analyze that the Baroque that I said to you about the acculturation maybe is a base to help and to understand the process of this region, and also the Philippinian regions that suffer a lot with the Spanish conqueror,
7: right.
8: Hong Kong region, some regions in California, in Texas, blah, blah, blah. Because Baroque is a very good issue to develop a research about La Tirana, because all the aesthetics of La Tirana is, in a way, part of this Baroque, the Spanish Baroque, but also how the indigenous impose their own Baroque. because the Catholic Church most of the time are not very in touch with the dancers in La Tirana. Mm. So Catholic Church most of the time reinforce this theory about syncretism, but for indigenous is acculturation. And acculturation is you are giving me some information and I'm giving you some information, and this mix of information that in La Tirana transform in a dance, dancing, right, in a costume, in a way of thinking, is acculturation for indigenous. But for the church is syncretism, because the church assume all the time that they impose a point of view to the indigenous in Latin America. And we now in La Tirana understand very well that that is not possible, because the people faith, it's not Catholic at all.
9: Interesting.
8: You know, yeah. It's in touch with sin, kind of sinner thought. So we, all of us are sinners.
9: Sinner thoughts.
8: Yeah, sinner thoughts.
9: Meaning everyone's a sinner, actually. Yeah, yeah. But
8: Catholic, the dancers don't want to be like that. I love La Tirana because it's not a touristic place. It's very local.
9: It is not. It is not at all.
8: But every time it's crowded, more crowded.
9: Yeah.
8: Yeah, so I think these two points of syncretism and acculturation can be a good door to open a research for two of us, in terms that the Catholic Church is still insisting that they controlling the whole aspects of these festivals, but indeed, the festival is controlled by the dancers.
9: Right, absolutely.
8: Yeah,
9: yes.
8: This aggregation of dancers are controlling everything. They are very well organized in those terms. They function like this kind of old workers in the nitrate epoch too.
10: Yeah, yeah.
8: And also La Tirana is part of the Chilenization process of this region, because this region was Peru.
9: Right.
8: So in that way also the Catholic Church have done that effort to persuade the population in the north of Chile to become more Chilean than the others, you know?
9: Yeah.
10: Can we talk here in a part of that, in the Chilean? Because it seems also very Bolivian with the mass and the...
8: Yeah, no, I...
9: Or Peruvian, I or, you know, whatever, we indigenous.
8: Were, yeah, I grew up in this city, and this city was very multicultural all the time. I had Chinese friends and also Bolivian friends, Peruvian friends, Indian friends, indigenous friends. So I think in La Tirana you can understand very well this mix that is also part of the mix of this treatment culture that the Andes is too, you know?
9: Right.
8: The Incan tribe generate this kind of treatment. Tarapacá region is very well known because they have a lot of geoglyphs in any places.
9: Yes,
8: because
9: we do.
8: This is a region of, this is a commercial region for many, in many aspects, for those who are living now in Brazil, others who are living in Paraguay. Iquique is a very important harbor, but the region is also a harbor for many other countries. So in a way, I think La Tirana also represents that. For that reason, I think the Baroque, when we study art and we specialize in Andean Baroque, you analyze that it's very funny to hear the voice of the Spanish priests, also the Chilean priests, assuming all the time that they are dealing with just the Catholic point of view of something, not the indigenous or multicultural point of view.
9: Hmm.
8: And I don't know if you saw this group of dancers that called Los Chinos.
9: I don't remember them specifically, but
10: which
9: I mean... Which
10: ones were they?
8: Chinos.
10: How would we know if we saw them?
8: Because the Chino is they use a flute. They are brown clothes with some white pieces of clothes on it. And that is the most important group in La Tirana, Los Chinos.
9: Or why are they the most important?
8: Yeah, now it's a very important history. The word Chino in Quechua language, in the language of the Inca Empire, means a slave.
9: Mm.
8: So Chino in Spanish is when you say that someone from China came.
9: Right.
8: Right.
10: Oh, yeah, yeah.
8: So in this region and other parts of the south of Peru, at the beginning of the 19th century and at the end of the 19th century, the Viceroy of Peru bought a lot of Chinos to become slaves and to get guano.
10: Yes.
9: Bird droppings as
10: they
9: a fertilizer.
10: They were from work and became slaves.
8: Yeah. So when they arrived here and they analyzed, and also when the bird dropping market collapsed, they moved to the nitrate market. So there in the market, a nitrate market, they saw how these people that name all the time the Chinos as a slave is the same when they were slaves in the guano. So in this festival, they are this group of people that is in touch with the Virgin. They carry the Virgin. They move the Virgin to the main square. They are protecting and they're spreading the value of the Virgin La Tirana. So in a way, it's really interesting how this group of dancers call themselves Chinos. They represent this both sides of the history in the Andes. One side is when the Chinos came here to extract beer dropping, but in the same time, the Chino word means a slave.
9: And were the indigenous people slaves to the Spanish thing? Is that also where the double meaning comes from?
8: Because in Chile and in Peru, someone that is taking care of the housekeeping, for example, it's a Chino. They call regularly, you are a Chino. It's like a slang. But also, Chino means in Quechua, slaves.
9: Right. And the costumes, the boots, there were a lot of those bells there. So wasn't that meant to be symbolic of chains? No. And that wasn't...
8: Yeah.
9: Only dancers who were called Chinos, but yeah.
8: Also because the other part of the costume that represent these chains are linking most of the time with the black people that came from Africa to work in Potosí.
9: Okay.
8: And you know, the Potosí was a very
9: silver mine.
8: Yeah, was a very important silver mine for the Spanish conquerors.
0: 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We hope that you're enjoying Eco Justice Radio. 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Today you're listening to La Tirana Festival, Primordial Narratives and Spanish Conquest Collide in the Atacama Desert of Chile. I'm your host, Jack Iden. We feature a discussion between Rodolfo Andauer, a visual arts curator, cultural manager based in the Tarapacá region, and Osceola Refitoff, Canadian-American visual artist and photojournalist, and my collaborator on the PBS SoCal project called High and Dry.

0: Thousands of pilgrims filled the sanctuary of La Tirana in northern Chile on the eve of the Feast of Our Lady of Mount Carmel. The celebration marked the 100th anniversary of her coronation as Queen and Patroness of Chile, bringing together faithful from across the nation for prayer and thanksgiving. During the solemn Mass, Bishop Isauro Covili of Iquico reminded the faithful that this centenary is a living invitation to recognize Mary's constant presence. He reflected that through Chile's moments of joy and hardship, the Virgin has remained a sign of comfort, unity, and hope. The bishop urged pilgrims to imitate Mary by embracing conversion, forgiveness, and selfless service, while actively protecting human dignity. As midnight approached, the beloved image of the Virgin was welcomed with applause, songs, and traditional religious dances. The celebrations continued with masses, rosaries, and processions, renewing the nation's trust in its heavenly patroness.
1: Another point interesting in terms of also the nitrate, the strong, you know, representation of the lifetime in the region of Tarapacá, Atacama Desert, it's about when you saw this, a lot of groups that use feather like North American groups.
2: Yeah.
1: That is because most of the people in the nitrate epoch see these films, that American films.
2: And they identified with the Indians, not the Cubs.
1: And also the gypsies. How the gypsies appear? Also because the gypsies looks in Chile like common people that are living like homeless. So
2: they're gypsies from Romania, gypsies?
1: Yeah, Romanian gypsies, but in Chile, most of the gypsies are living like homeless. So in a way, they represent someone that needs to be care about it, right? Like you need to be
3: housed and given food. But that was not the role they played in the dances.
1: No, but also that how the gypsy representing the society, how the gypsy also is someone that needs to be in you know, next to the Virgin for her protection. So the reason the people create these kind of groups, because they feel themselves that they are not protected like the Indian, North American Indians, right?
3: Yeah. Sure.
1: But also, at the same tale with, in terms of the Chino and the Baile Chino, most of the Tamarugal culture, Pampal Tamarugal culture, use feathers to decorate themselves. Mm-hmm. And that is a very important coincidence with North American groups that use feathers.
3: Sure.
1: So I think in the context of, I like to use the word territoriality, because I think when you are doing a research, most of the time, you just, people say, yeah, you are studying territories. But for me, territoriality is when you are using all this kind of details that are connecting with some chronicles about the pastime of a group of people, but also how this pastime represents something in the current situation. Because the Indian Sioux, the Apache, the Cheyenne people playing and dancing in La Tirana, they never been to in America and United States. They never been to Canada. They just saw that movie.
3: Right.
1: And through that movie, they felt that the Indios need the protection of the Virgin.
3: Wow. Mm.
1: The gypsy. Also the chunchos. The chunchos is the also a super important group of dancers in La Tirana. And los chunchos use also a lot of feather. And when the people in the oficinas salitreras at the beginning of the 20th century in thousands of oficinas salitreras, that most of them extract nitrate and export nitrate from Iquique, they analyze how this feather of the chunchos represents something interesting for them, but the movement of the chunchos don't represent them at all. So for that reason, they saw these movies and say and try to convince themselves that, yeah, this, we discovered something new and we want to create something new through these movies that we are watching it in the cinemas of Tarapacá. And in that way, I'm going to send you a film that I'm working now That is a film of the La Tirana in the 40s. It's super interesting. I have a piece of that in YouTube, but the whole movie, I can get the authorization that you can see, because they is in an archive in Santiago, in a university. And it's, and that is a very interesting way to analyze how the Catholic Church trying to obligate the people in La Tirana, or the pilgrimage in La Tirana, to maintain some Spanish tradition to understand Catholic Church. And for sure, that tradition disappeared forever, because the resistance of the people to believe in just one side of the route to see and to connect with La Tirana have to be multicultural. There's no one view to see La Tirana.
3: That's right.
1: There is a lot of view to see La Tirana. And I think the Catholic Church never, you know, like, took the chance to understand that. Oh, indeed, they don't want it, you know, like, they refuse to do it. Also because La Tirana represents the bad woman. It's not like...
3: Represent the what?
1: The bad woman.
3: A bad woman.
1: Yeah.
3: Wow.
2: So La Tirana, does that mean something? Is it tyrant?
3: The tyrant. So how does that tie? Explain how, where that comes from. How, what's the connection?
1: Well, next year is going to, in Peru, there is going to be a commemoration in the literature field about a poet that 100 years ago created the myth of La Tirana. He wrote between a poetry and a chronicle about some old chronicles about this town in the middle of the desert, and how they discovered that Tarabacá also was a place to exile a lot of Inca people that was not, they are not following the rules of the Inca Fayawa. So Tarabacá, the name of Tarabacá is also came from the name Tunupa. And Tunupa was a very important god for the Inca Empire. And Tunupa was obligated to exile to Tarabacá to generate green places, to do the impossible. You know, like you have to
3: dream places. Yes. Okay.
1: Yeah. You have to go to do the impossible. Maybe you are obligated to generate a forest in the desert. How are you going to do that?
3: Mm.
1: So, in a way, Tunupa was a shaman, a very important shaman. And Tunupa was very important to survive in these super strong desert conditions. You know, it's super, you feel it in La Tirana. It's very, really...
3: That sun was brutal. Yes.
1: Yeah.
3: And it's cold at night.
1: And La Tirana appeared in the 1500s. And La Tirana was a woman that was also exiled to Tarabacá, because she was a Ñusta, and Ñusta in Quechua means princess. So her name was Ñusta Huillac. So Ñusta Huillac, the princess Huillac, was exiled to Tarabacá, and she became in the Robin Hood of La Pampa Altamaruar.
3: Robin Hood.
1: Yeah, Robin Hood.
3: Wow.
1: So when the Spanish passed through the Pampa Altamaruar, this woman stole them and fight with them, with a tribe of people that followed her. And suddenly, like at the end

0: priest discovered this tomb of La Tirana and her husband, and this priest start telling the community that they need to venerate La Tirana because La Tirana changed her Indian move for the Catholic one, and she was a bad and now she was good because she got married with an Spanish or a European guy.
1: Right.
0: And they start spreading this history about La Tirana, but the whole myth like we know until today was written by this a Peruvian poet.
2: Wow.
0: So I'm working with a project with La Tirana now, so I discovered this film, and also I discovered some chronicles about a priest in Pica. Pica is near La Tirana, about the right tomb of La Tirana and his husband. But also there is a lot of photos of La Tirana, very historical photos of La Tirana that are not in this region, are in Santiago. So my idea is to recover all this information and to put in La Tirana in the next season of La Tirana on the streets, that the people, all the visitors that are almost, I think this year was 300,000 people.
1: It probably was 300,000, not 200,000 anymore.
0: I know.
1: Wow.
3: So it was amazing how few people there were that we saw from Fibonacci, you know, or not from the reach. There was not very many gringos.
1: I think there were two
3: gringos,
1: as far as I saw, which is funny. It's considering what was going on in San Pedro. How come in San Pedro nobody knows to just drive down the road? It's actually a shock.
3: It was in the guidebooks. I mean, I saw it without much effort. We're like, oh, the dates are rising. We're going to go through this thing.
1: Yeah,
3: we're going to see first, but surprisingly, you are there. I mean, I didn't see anyone else.
1: Well, there's nowhere to stay. You know, you have to rough it, kind of. You know, I mean, maybe normal tourists, whatever that means, they didn't have a way to go there. Maybe that's it.
3: No, there's no hotel spot.
0: No, yeah. But I think all these connections with La Tirana is also giving you some, like, facts. And also some histories about how the north of Chile is also part of a global context in the way of this, for example, Apache and Cherokee people dancing with this history. So because if I could recognize something good for the British Empire with the nitrate companies in these towns, is that they gave them a lot of modern entertainment, like a cinema, photography.
1: Yeah.
0: That in other places in Chile
1: didn't
0: happen.
3: Because there was a famous theater in Ardiamena.
0: Yeah, it was amazing. The Metro Goldwyn Mayer Theater.
3: Yeah.
0: Probably. Also, I'm a big pilgrim. You know, like I walk on during 16 years I've been walking to the Virgin. I never pray to the Virgin. Just very strong connection, you know, to be there, to feel this collective sensation about La Tirana.
2: Absolutely.
0: But also I think because I got this very good local education, family education with La Tirana, because my family is one part is super Catholic and they also believe in La Tirana, but they have this problem with that La Tirana is the sinner place, right? It's the people, because for them the dancers are not.
1: I could see that it's sinner. Yeah, yes.
0: The dancers are not good people. They are there dancing because they are not good ones. They got something to ask for the Virgin, and they need to ask also to feel relief. To feel good.
1: Well, also, Diablo, the concept, each of the dancers, first thing they have, all these monster effects coming in.
0: Yeah.
1: There's the condor. Mm. There's other different characters that are very extreme to normal people that maybe need some explanation. It seems like we're going to the dark side, praying to some evil entities. What is that? How do you explain that?
0: Well, there's a lot of animals in the Andean culture that you can see La Tirana that represent the capital sins.
1: The

0: Capital sins, like the seven deadly sins.
1: Yeah.
2: But also, I think,
3: for example, the spider, the bear, the ant that you can see in the costume,
2: The snake.
3: The snake, they are the capital
2: sins.
3: Well,
2: the sins, yeah.
3: Yeah.
2: But I think any good drama has to involve the conflict between good and evil.
3: Yeah, but also, no, but also because the Andean culture has all these kind of theories about how humans have to understand the non-humans, but at the same time, the things that you can see, the things that you can
0: Things that you
3: explain.
0: can't see. I love that.
3: So,
0: Yes.
3: for example, I can
2: Yeah.
3: do something here.
2: Sure.
3: We have this very important symbol in the Andean culture
2: Oh, yeah. The
3: that
2: type
3: is
2: speech time.
3: the chacana. So the chacana,
2: Oh, the Chicano.
3: I'm not good in drawing, but it's
0: Yeah,
3: something
0: no,
3: like
0: it's
3: that.
0: good. It's
2: Yeah.
0: good.
3: So the chacana represent the world, the Andean world. So here is the mountains, then the valleys, then the pampas. And in this part, there is all these kind of symbols that you can explain at once. You can explain with drawings. Everything here is orally or not physical. So when the Spanish arrive, they need to represent these no signs with signs and symbols. For example, Santiago, Santiago, San Santiago. San Santiago is a very important saint for the Spanish Catholic Church.
0: Right,
3: So when
0: St.
3: the
0: James.
3: Spanish arrived to this area, they can understand how the Aymara venerate the lighting, for example. So the Catholic create that the San Santiago was the lighting that appears in the Bolivian winter, that in Chile calls Bolivian winter, from December to March.
0: Are we
3: That
0: talking the
3: yeah, the rain.
0: stars?
3: Yeah, no, the lighting, the lighting like the this lighting that have been in the storm.
2: Lightning.
0: Lightning.
3: Lightning,
0: Okay,
3: lightning.
0: thank you.
3: So the lightning, they mix the San Santiago with lightning. So there is a lot of San Santiagos in the church of the Andean part of Chile and Bolivia and Peru. And you can see a saint with a very old hat, like the conqueror hat,
0: Yes.
3: with the symbol of Flash Gordon.
2: Oh, yeah.
0: I think I've seen that. Flash Gordon.
3: Yeah.
0: Funny.
3: I think
0: You're
3: it's
0: right. You're
3: very,
0: right.
3: very, very common line, right? So they have to generate that to persuade indigenous to say, yeah, you believe in this, but we have got this symbol for that. You don't have to
0: Oh,
3: continue
0: I'm
3: believing
0: familiar.
3: in that.
0: Yeah.
3: You have to believe in this.
2: Yeah,
0: Right.
2: it's similar enough so you can.
3: Yeah, but in a way, that is that occurs with the bear, for example, with the spider, with the snake. But in the case of the devil, is because in the Andean culture, this place that we don't know for the Spanish is the devil side.
0: Wow.
3: So the indigenous call a figure in that world. In that world, they call a figure, but they call it. They don't have a symbol for that. They just call it orally. Also, because all these towns don't have graphics to. You know, to they don't have written languages, they just oral language. So for them, they have a figure that they speak about that was a man that lived in the caves when they extract silver, they extract gold, blah, blah, blah. So this man they call Tiu.
0: You.
3: Yeah. So they call Tiu, TIW, and that is equals to Tío for the
0: Right, that's what I
3: Spanish,
0: was thinking, Tio.
3: uncle.
0: Right.
3: So the tío and tío means diablo.
0: Wow.
3: So
0: The
3: when you
0: devil is our
3: visit,
0: uncle.
3: yeah, when so when you visit all this part of Bolivia, in many places that the workers are in charge with mining, in principally silver, estanium, or gold, in the caves you can see a tío. That is the devil. So they venerate the tiu. They pray for the
0: For
3: tiu.
0: protection.
3: Yeah. They drink some pisco or another kind of drink, and they put the pisco in
0: Right.
3: front of the tiu.
0: Right.
3: So the tiu protect, because for the Spanish, the tiu is the bad one. But in my, under my point of view, why the Spanish, all this kind of unknown atmosphere is the bad side of something.
0: Yes.
3: Also because it's because they need to control everything. And also the Catholic, in a way, needs to control everything. So for that reason, I think when they to generate this choreography that the devil is dancing with the China, that is the, you know, the slave, and suddenly appears this angel, little angel,
0: is
3: a super non-teenager girl.
0: Saw it many times.
3: Yeah. So this girl, you know, generate a balance between the devil, and also the devil represent that you need to smoke something, inhale something, you are a bad guy or bad people, etc. And the China represent the slave, the woman that is all the time thinking about this faith, and blah, blah, blah.
1: 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Today, you're listening to La Tirana Festival, Primordial Narratives and Spanish Conquest Collide in the Atacama Desert of Chile. I'm your host, Jack Iden. We feature a discussion between Rodolfo Andauer, a visual arts curator, cultural manager based in the Tarapacá region of the Atacama Desert in Chile, and Osceola Refitoff, Canadian-American visual artist and photojournalist, and my collaborator on the PBS SoCal project called High and Dry.

0: So I had a question. So when you go into the church, everyone is reciting a prayer, or they're moving and they're singing it. What is that prayer? I mean, that's gets more into the Catholic side, right?
1: Yeah, but I think it's important when the each cofradía, the cofradía is the group
0: Right,
1: of
0: understood.
1: dancers. So it's each cofradía create their own poetry to sing to the Virgin. So it's not just Catholic.
0: Okay.
1: So they're all this poetry is very connected with the social life of them.
0: Well, that's yes, a friend of mine, I said, I want to know what they're saying and what he goes. I said, well, how can I get like some record of what they're saying? He says, I can't give you that. I
1: No.
0: don't know what that is.
1: Yeah.
0: So I think that goes to what you're saying, that
1: Yeah.
0: it's maybe different with
1: Yeah.
0: each
1: Yeah.
0: cofradía.
1: Yeah, because each cofradía has their own way. There are more than 200 cofradías, so
0: Right.
1: each of them
0: And these are 200 different communities, or there's different cofradías in the same community, like.
1: No, there is different cofradías that belongs to different group of dancers.
0: Right.
1: Because, for example, I saw this year five group of chinos, and most of the time I just saw two cofradías of chinos, and now it's five cofradías of chinos. Chunchos, I wanted to show you the chunchos. So the chunchos, most of the time was one group of chuncho. Now I three group of chunchos. So,
0: Chunchos.
1: yeah, chunchos is this one. This is chuncho.
2: I did not
1: So
2: see them.
1: this is the very typical group of dancers of the Pampa Altamirual. So they imitate a bird.
0: Wow.
2: I
1: You
2: did
1: know?
2: not see those guys.
0: Yeah, we didn't see them.
1: Chunchos.
0: As much as we saw, we did not see them.
1: So the Cheyenne groups and Cherokee groups
0: Yes, we saw a
1: imitate,
0: bit of them.
1: but there's a very important sociologist of this a research about La Tirana that they said that La Tirana, the people in La Tirana renovate and then they modernize the tradition. They renovate the tradition. If you go to La Tirana, you can analyze all the time the past. You have to renovate your boats, and that means that you have to change in a way, aesthetically, also in the music. They change a lot. The music every time, every year, the music change.
2: Oh, really?
0: Okay, that was
2: Yeah,
0: the
2: it's very
0: question.
2: similar.
0: Yeah, that was it seemed like the thing that I kept noticing is there are specific dances in specific situations.
1: Yeah.
0: They are prescribed and controlled by many who are sort of choreographed. So they're number one, number two, number three. There's not a lot of like the in the United States it's like who can outdo
1: Yeah.
0: whoever. We don't have that here. This
1: No.
0: is not about
2: It's not a
0: outdoing. It's
2: competition.
0: not an individual competition, but there were very different types of music and very different types of outfits, costumes. So it's for me, coming from the culture where there's a lot of competition and there's like, who are we gonna outdo? There's not this competition between
1: No.
0: these different
1: No,
0: people.
1: no. No, because most of the dancer, their first goal is to you obtain this connection with La Tirana. And also they call La Tirana La Chinita, the little China, the little Chinese, so the little slave. Because for them, La Tirana is also a slave of the Catholic Church.
0: Wow.
1: They call China. I came here to pray for Mi Chinita. So any all these cofradías has different type of music, depends of the bomb. Also because the bomb, the drum, and this little drum that I don't know the word in English, but it's a little drum that they are.
0: Yeah, they have the big drums,
1: Yeah, and then the little
0: the
1: one,
0: little ones, yeah.
1: but they call here caja. So
0: Okay.
1: the
0: Like the
1: caja,
0: box.
1: yeah, the caja generate different types of movement for any cofradías. And you can recognize, for example, a diablada is very typical. How the diablada create these tones and sounds in opposite for the Cheyenne people dancing in La Tirana, or chunchos, or also tincus. Yesterday I saw the former wife of a cousin of mine that she came from Santiago. She's a
0: Right.
1: very important policewoman in Santiago, very famous
0: Yeah.
1: one.
0: Okay.
1: And she came just to La Tirana to dance two nights.
0: I
1: And
0: love that.
1: she paid like more than $3,000 for that costume.
0: So the costumes.
2: I love the costumes.
0: I heard that a lot of the masks come from Bolivia.
1: Yeah, yeah. Yeah, because the Diablada generate in Bolivia, not in Chile.
0: Not in Chile, because nor in Peru.
1: Not in Peru. Also, Morenada, for example. Morenada is totally different the sound.
0: Morenada.
1: Morenada.
0: The dark.
1: Morenada represents. Yeah. Morenada can be like the combination between black and indigenous.
0: Right.
1: Morenada. Okay. Moreno.
0: Okay.
1: And this dance represent the most important hierarchy in the Aymaran communities.
2: Wow.
1: So they are rich people, you know, dancing. Yeah. They are not poor, but in Ladirana, they are just prayers. Well, this is the gypsies, like any time. Yes. Now, there are a lot of gypsy groups.
0: So I saw it's almost the pentagram five-pointed star, which connects to the...
1: occult.
0: Well, yeah, the occult, the anti-Catholic church, the free Catholic church. Mm-hmm. So it was connected with the, I don't know if we call them Roma, you know, whether it's gypsy, you know.
1: Yeah, I think every time you can see, as I told you, that they have to renovate any time this way of dance, this way of generate sounds, this way of also install in the main square, because for any piece of part of the square, also there is, I think that in that case, there is a competition to be in one side of the square. And
2: the one with the sun?
1: No, but also in terms that how they can be recognizable for most of the people there.
0: Well, I was wondering because...
2: The best spot.
1: Yeah, well, the best spot for that.
0: It seemed to the outsider random how they come in and they perform, but there was, we saw in certain places, a whole list of what was going to happen when. So it was more choreographed in terms of who was going to be where at what time.
1: Yeah, and there's a lot of aggregations and corporations of cofradías. So there is no one cofradía, there is a different group of cofradías. And I think in that way, the most important cofradía is the first Diablada of Chile, that it was founded in Iquique. So the first Diablada in Chile needs the best place.
0: How would you translate into English Diablado?
1: Like, you can say a crew of devils.
0: Okay, thank you.
1: Diablada. The crew of devils.
2: There was one place that had like their
0: There club, were crews of devils.
1: Right? If you see the front of the church, you know, in the left side, that is the hard side, is the first Diablada, the crew of devil of Chile in that place.
2: Yeah, I saw
1: They need that place because
2: they
1: are like
2: here and they're here.
1: Almost 400 dancers.
2: Yeah.
0: So when you say the heart side of the central square, so you are likening the central square of La Tirana, which, of course, Parque Central is in a normal creation in Spanish colonial realities, but you're likening it to a body. How do you explain that? The left side, meaning the heart, heart side of this of the Parque Central.
1: Yeah, but I think because it's this cofradía, it's almost 110 years and they are surviving all these Catholic rules in La Tirana. So in a way they need, or maybe they deserve to be in that place. I'm not so sure if I'm right about that, but I think it's also...
0: No, it's all right.
1: It's also the hierarchy of the cofradías too, because in the cofradías, when you participate in a group of cofradías, you have also be aware to be in a hierarchic, you know, a group of people. So the old dancer has more privilege than the new one. And
0: but
1: the position...
0: But it was an interesting and a really positive mix between old and young in terms of dance.
2: Were you talking about older and young people? Are you talking about older and younger troops?
0: Cofradías. Older cofradías. Yeah. Ones that have been around forever.
1: Yeah, and also, if you have an old cofradías, how do you understand the old people in that old cofradías, you know, opposite to the young people in the old cofradías? And then you go to the new cofradías that maybe is the first presentation was this year in La Tirana, and how they understand who is going to be the leader of that group. Is if all of us for the first time are new ones, you know, doing this kind of ceremony, Isla Tirana. And also there is all this kind of figurines, and the figurine is the woman that tried to entertain and provoke some men to facing El Angelito, facing the devil, facing La China. She got this attitude that she wants to impress you, and she wants to get you, and she wants to attract you.
2: It's a little bit sexy.
1: Yeah. For that reason, the scheme of La Chacana in the Andean culture explain a lot how we can see and maybe not understand it, just to observe with another point of view La Tirana. Because sometimes there is no explanation for you for your first time in La Tirana, for many symbols. For me, for sure, I've been living in La Tirana for all these years. But also, I expect this renovation all the time. As a part of the of this festivity, I expect the renovation of these boats facing La Tirana. I don't want to come back anytime watching the same.
2: You're right. So I'm interested in a little bit in the hierarchy of, it seems like usually there's a man who is the leader, he's the whistle, he's the...
1: Alferez.
2: Yeah, the boss.
1: Alferez.
0: Alferez.
1: Alferez. He's the boss. Okay. The boss of the group. So the Alferez is the commander-in-chief of the group. He tried to remark the movements. If you have the hat like this, he's going to tell you with this kind of...
2: whistle.
0: The whistle, yeah. There are lots of whistles.
2: Yeah, like, hey, get your hat right.
1: There are, for example, in this big Diabladas, there is at least 4 Alferez and maybe 2 men and 2 women.
0: Could you tell us what the work that you do?
1: So I created in Chile this, well, I create the format for Chile because I didn't create anything. But it's like invite some group of people to generate these territorial research trips through the desert and also in Patagonia, and to be in charge with this kind of festivities, for example, or some other kinds of festivities in many places in Chile. So that invites you to generate, for example, this dialogue. We are totally different between us, but we can generate a dialogue to understand in a way, briefly, the first impression of being in La Tirana, sharing with the people in La Tirana. But at the same time, I'm learning for in this experience too, because anytime I'm learning about La Tirana, because right. As a prayer, I think also you are learning the way that you can communicate your sensation. Because for my family, for example, they don't understand why I'm not Catholic and I'm part of this.
0: It's very, and I say, I love that, actually.
1: I don't need to be Catholic.
3: 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Thank you to Rodolfo Andauer and Osceola Refetov. 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
1: 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Licensee is the Regents of the University of California, with offices in Berkeley. KCSB-FM operates on an assigned center frequency of 91.9 MHz with an effective radiated power of 620 watts by authority of the Federal Communications Commission in Washington, D.C. Our studios and offices are located in the Stork Communications Building on the UCSB campus. Our transmitter is located on the mountain named Sinek by the Chumash in the Santa Ynez Mountains. The transmitter site, also known as Broadcast Peak, is at an elevation of 1,228 meters above sea level, or 4,028 feet. Please address correspondence to General Manager KCSB-FM, P.O. 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

0: Welcome to Between the Lines, presenting news and analysis of critical issues affecting our communities, the nation, and the world. I'm Scott Harris. This week we present Juan Proano, CEO of the League of United Latin American Citizens, or LULAC, who talks about two recent fatal ICE agent shootings in Texas and Maine, and his group's demand for an end to ICE violence, and the urgent need for accountability. Delciana Winders, director of the Animal Law and Policy Institute at Vermont Law and Graduate School, who assesses the devastating impact of the Trump regime's new rule that will decimate the Endangered Species Act. And Daniel Hosang, professor of American Studies and Political Science at Yale University, who discusses the Trump administration's threat to sue Yale over its admission policy and faculty, students, and alumni working to stop a Trump-Yale deal. But first, we begin with a summary of some of the week's underreported news stories.
1: As the U.S. war with Iran escalates, Israeli Prime Minister Benjamin Netanyahu is facing a tight election battle in October and has turned his sights on Turkey's longtime leader, President Recep Tayyip Erdogan. On the eve of the recent NATO summit, Netanyahu condemned the proposed U.S. sale of state-of-the-art F-35 fighter jets to Turkey, which Netanyahu claims would upset the balance of power in the Middle East. It's another example of the growing rift between Netanyahu and the Trump regime. In an interview with CNN, Netanyahu blasted the Erdogan government, which is a full member of NATO, claiming his regime is infected with the Muslim Brotherhood, which hates the U.S. and Israel. Israel and Turkey had friendly relations until 2010, when Israeli commandos attacked the Mavi Marmara, the lead vessel of the Gaza Freedom Flotilla, attempting to break Israel's blockade to deliver humanitarian aid to Gaza. The Israeli military opened fire, killing 9 Turkish activists and injuring dozens. The Israeli cabinet recently passed a resolution recognizing the Armenian genocide, a stinging rebuke against Turkey, which Israel cynically withheld for decades to protect its strategic alliance with Ankara. Brazil's president, Luiz Inácio Lula da Silva, is campaigning for re-election and pushing hard for a new labor law to replace the current policy that requires workers to be on the job 6 days a week to get one day off. While most white-collar workers have long had their weekends free, most blue-collar workers are required to work 6 days a week. New legislation passed by the Brazilian Congress will give Brazilians the long-sought-after goal of a 40-hour, 5-day work week without a cut in pay. The bill now goes to the Senate, where it faces little resistance. Even the opposition party of candidate Flavio Bolsonaro, son of the former president now in prison for orchestrating a 2023 coup attempt, favors the new work hours law. Since pushing for the 40-hour work week, Lula has opened up an 8-point lead over Bolsonaro ahead of the October presidential election. Bolsonaro has been hurt by recent press reports revealing his association with jailed banker Daniel Vorcaro, accused of a major financial fraud scheme, and who Bolsonaro asked for $26 million to finance a film documentary about his father. Despite assurances from congressional Republicans that last year's punitive budget bill, with its massive cuts and harsh reforms to the federal food stamp program, would not harm the most vulnerable, early reports find that over 770,000 children have lost access to the Supplemental Nutrition Assistance Program, or SNAP. According to a ProPublica analysis of the 1.6 million people who are no longer receiving benefits in 12 states, 46% were children. Another report from the Nonpartisan Center on Budget and Policy Priorities found similar numbers of children who've lost food assistance. Arizona and Louisiana had the first and second highest drops in child SNAP participants at 55% and 22%, respectively. Research shows that children who receive SNAP benefits are healthier, have better academic outcomes, use hospitals less often, and have better mental health as teenagers. Mariana Chilton, an expert in child hunger at the University of Massachusetts Amherst, called the situation a public health crisis in the making. This week's news summary was compiled by Bob Nixon. For Between the Lines, I'm Anna Manzo.

0: After a year and a half of the Trump administration's violent mass deportation campaign, the nation witnessed two more fatal ICE shootings in July, one in Texas and the other in Maine. On July 7th, Lorenzo Salgado Araujo, a 52-year-old husband, father of three and home builder from Mexico, was shot and killed by an ICE agent in Houston, Texas. Less than a week later, on July 13th, an ICE agent fatally shot Johan Sebastian Guerrero, a 26-year-old man from Colombia, whose three-year-old daughter was in the back seat of the car when he was killed. Neither man was the intended target of the immigration enforcement actions, and the agents involved did not have working body cameras. Since January 2025, ICE and CBP agents have been involved in at least 29 shooting incidents, leaving at least 8 to 11 individuals dead, including U.S. citizens Renee Good and Alex Preddy in Minneapolis. The Trump regime's militarized mass deportation operation has been condemned for using masks to hide agents' identity, employing gratuitously violent tactics, targeting the wrong individuals, lack of adequate training, and failing to use body cameras. Your reporter spoke with Juan Proano, chief executive officer of the League of United Latin American Citizens, or LULAC, the nation's oldest and largest Latino civil rights organization. Here he discusses his group's demand for full transparency, independent investigations, and an end to the Trump administration, enabling federal law enforcement officers' profiling of Latinos.
1: It is the militarization of our immigration system. Point blank. You know, when you write a check for $170 billion as part of this big, beautiful bill, or H.R. 1, and then double down with another $70 billion to continue to fund it through the end of President Trump's administration, it's clear, you know, that there are going to be issues. Now, LULAC supports, you know, stemming the flow of immigration at the border. You know, we support the deportation of immigrants with violent criminal history. But we certainly don't support this militaristic actions that happen, and we've seen across the country. Yes, in Texas, there were no body cameras at all. In Maine, the officers did have body cameras, but they were not turned on. These initially were reported as targeted enforcement actions, and then they said that, well, the individuals shot and killed were not the actual targets. They use the same explanation or reasoning behind Renee Good, that the vehicle was basically used as a weapon, that the officers basically shot in self-defense. And we can see, certainly in the case of Lorenzo Salgado, that that was not the case. There's no damage to the front of the vehicle, back of the vehicle, side panels of the vehicle. He was shot from the passenger side window directly across. But I'm equally concerned in regards to Maine and Johan. His three-year-old daughter was in the vehicle with him in the back seat. They shot at least six times, hitting him four times. No regard to any other passengers that were in the vehicle. They did so on a public street. Anyone could have been hit by the crossfire, including a person that was just outside starting their day. So terrible tactics, untrained officers, untrained agents, and no accountability at all whatsoever.
0: Juan, as you know, there are many people across this country that are angry, they're frustrated, they're upset. They feel powerless to stop this violence in the streets of our country by these masked agents who seem totally unaccountable. What, in your view, can our listeners do to stop ICE violence? And I would add this, beyond the courts, lawsuits, in your view, what's the importance of becoming active in the streets with peaceful mass protests, vigils, and nonviolent civil disobedience?
1: Yeah, I mean, we've had long conversations here internally in regards to how to counsel and guide our members and the Latino community. I mean, what I would say is, if you can, you should. Peaceful protest is part of our democracy at the end of the day. You know, we certainly don't want to put people in harm's way. And so protesting, for example, at an ICE detention center is more prone to confrontation with these agencies and these agencies as well. But there are ways to peacefully protest. We, on July 25th, are planning peaceful vigils for Lorenzo and Johan. Sebastian, I know we already have 150 vigils that have already been scheduled. Think about it kind of sort of like a la No King's Day, but really it's a way for us to stand up against ICE in a peaceful way. So I encourage you to maybe, you know, think about hosting one of your own or going out to any one of these vigils that are planned. And my expectation is we'll get more and more and more as we get closer to the weekend. But get engaged with an organization like LULAC. You know, you don't have to be Latino to become a member. You know, Latino nonprofits are, you know, we are small, but we're scrappy as well. You know, a lot of the funding has been cut from our budgets, given the federal attack on DE&I. Corporations have been slow to move and support our work at the same time, you know, because they're afraid that the Trump administration will retaliate in some way or another. But we are the safety net at the end of the day, you know, LULAC, and I would say the church, which does a really good job of supporting immigrants as well. And so, you know, support organizations like LULAC, support local nonprofit organizations that serve immigrants as well.
0: That was Juan Proano, Chief Executive Officer of the League of United Latin American Citizens, or LULAC. Learn more about LULAC's demand for an end to ICE violence and the urgent need for accountability by visiting our Between the Lines website at btlonline.org. Since it became law in 1973, the Endangered Species Act has used a broad definition of harm to animals by including any significant modification or degradation of habitat that kills or injures animals by impairing their ability to eat, shelter, or breed. But on July 10th, the Trump administration's Interior Department and Commerce Department announced a final rule that rescinded this long-standing interpretation. Under the new rule, destroying an endangered species nest or habitat would no longer be considered illegal, as would authorizing destruction, logging, or developing lands that protected species rely on, provided the species are not directly injured or killed in the process. Under two additional rules, newly listed threatened species will no longer automatically receive the same sweeping protections as endangered species. Environmental and tribal coalitions have already filed multiple lawsuits in federal courts in Washington and California attempting to vacate these rules. Between the Lines' Melinda Tuhus spoke with Delciana Winders, director of the Animal Law and Policy Institute at Vermont Law and Graduate School, who talks about the devastating impact of the new rule on endangered and threatened species.
2: The Endangered Species Act is an incredibly powerful statute. The U.S. Supreme Court has recognized that it is the strongest law of its type in the world. And because it is such a strong law, it has helped 99% of the species who've been listed under its provisions. Under this new rule, I would say basically all species on the ESA lists are in danger. And the reason I say that is that habitat loss, habitat modification, is the number one reason that species get endangered in the first place. The number one reason they end up on the ESA list. That reason is more than all of the other reasons combined. And so it's more than 90% of species who are listed are there at least in part because of habitat destruction and modification. So it's really hard to overstate the significance of this.
3: We heard something not too long ago in the second Trump administration about the God Squad that supposedly, I mean, I guess they can decide if a species is going to live or die. But what's the normal process and how does the God Squad fit into it?
2: Bottom line is that if an action is going to jeopardize the continued existence of a species or of critical habitat, the ESA prohibits moving forward with that activity because it, as the Supreme Court said, it codifies institutionalized caution, a precautionary principle, because we're talking about something as serious as extinction. And so what the God Squad is able to do is basically say on a case-by-case basis, You don't have to follow the law. But there are a lot of procedural mechanisms in place to limit how often that can happen. And it has almost never happened before. And yet, with very little analysis or consideration, the Trump administration got the God Squad back together for the first time in a very long time. And they, you know, summarily signed off on oil drilling in the Gulf that we know is going to harm endangered whales and other endangered species.
3: How many species are on the endangered list right now? And has it gone up or down a lot since 1973 when the law was passed?
2: Almost 300 species have gone from being on the list and then been removed because of successful recovery. But we have about 1,600 species on the list now. And that includes foreign species. Elephants, for example, although we don't have elephants natively in the U.S., they still have those protections. And frankly, that is almost certainly a vast undercount because, you know, we are still learning more every single day. And there are still efforts afoot to get additional species listed and ongoing battles about whether certain species should be listed or not.
3: What is happening in terms of there's a period for comment? I mean, are there already lawsuits?
2: Yes, multiple lawsuits have already been filed challenging it. There are two main lawsuits currently. One is a coalition of environmental protection groups. So that includes, I mean, Earth Justice is involved, Center for Biological Diversity. And then there's separately a case brought by tribes, Native American tribes.
3: You said that you weren't sure it would help industry. Why wouldn't it?
2: A big part of the reason why the definition of harm, which was just rescinded, was created in the first place, was to provide guidance to industry, to let industry know when they would be running afoul of the Endangered Species Act, when they needed to get a permit. And that's really important, particularly when you have a statute like this that has what's called a citizen supervision. So it's not just that the government can enforce it. Citizens can enforce the law. Nonprofit organizations can enforce the law. And so whether you're drilling for oil, logging, grazing, all of those activities, if you are harming a protected species, you are liable to be sued. The agencies have declined to put a new definition in its place. So they've gotten rid of a definition and very explicitly said, we're not going to provide a regulatory definition. Yet another example of the administration saying, you know what? We don't like what the Supreme Court has said. We don't like what Congress has said. So we're just going to do what we want. And that's not something that they're constitutionally allowed to do. And they will get slapped down. But how many species will go extinct in the meantime?
0: That was Delciana Winders, director of the Animal Law and Policy Institute at Vermont Law and Graduate School. Learn more about the Trump regime's new rules that will eliminate key protections of the Endangered Species Act by visiting our Between the Lines website at btlonline.org.

0: In a letter sent to Yale University in May, the Trump administration's Justice Department threatened Yale with litigation, major federal funding cuts, and withdrawal of tax-exempt status over allegations that its admission policies unlawfully discriminate against white and Asian American applicants in favor of black and Hispanic candidates. The initial target of the Justice Department investigation was the Yale School of Medicine, but has since expanded to include Yale's undergraduate college and Yale Law School. The Justice Department called on the university to accept a voluntary resolution agreement or face a potential lawsuit. Many members of Yale's faculty, including the dean of the Yale Law School, staff, students, and alumni, strongly opposed closed-door negotiations between Yale President Maury McInnes and the Justice Department. They argue that such an agreement could compromise university independence, giving federal officials ongoing leverage over admission policies, academic freedom, campus free speech, course content, faculty hiring, and the targeting of international students. Your reporter spoke with Daniel Hosong, professor of American Studies and Political Science at Yale University, who also serves as president of the Yale chapter of the American Association of University Professors. Here, Professor Hosong talks about what's at stake in the Trump regime's attack on Yale and other universities, and his work with faculty, students, and alumni to stop a Trump-Yale deal.
1: This letter alleged, with the thinnest of even evidence introduced, that because the number of Black and Latino students at Yale School of Medicine did not go down significantly after the Supreme Court ruled in a decision around affirmative action in 2023, that Yale must intentionally be breaking the law. So there's something quite odious about just that, you know, just a pause on that contention right there. Simply the presence of robust numbers of Black and Latino students in the medical school proves intentional discrimination, because why else would they be there? So that forms the basis of this finding. We were shocked to learn that our university, rather than saying we stand by our admissions policies, we fully abide by the law and have updated our procedures, instead it was disclosed through a reporting in the New York Times that they had entered settlement negotiations, and that those settlement negotiations didn't just concern admissions policies in the medical school, but concerned admissions policies in other schools on campus. And once they start negotiating, anything can be put in those agreements, as we learn from the experiences at places like Columbia, University of Pennsylvania, and Cornell. So it was quite startling to learn what's happening. And I think the encouraging part is this really broad coalition of students and faculty and community members and elected officials is really calling on the university to tell the Department of Justice, you can't strong arm us into agreements like this. If you think the law has been broken, that should be proven in court. Otherwise, you have to allow institutions of higher education to have their autonomy respected.
0: Professor Hosong, what do you believe the ultimate goal of the Trump administration is in their threats to some of the most prestigious universities in the country in an effort to change these institutions' internal policies? What part of the authoritarian playbook is this part of?
1: Yeah. Well, I mean, I should point out, I mean, this is obviously the highest profiles, the ones that get the most attention are Harvard, this, you know, what's happening at Yale. But this particular round of investigations is also targeting a broad range of public and state medical schools. So the University of California, Los Angeles, University of California, Davis, University of Illinois in Chicago. And, you know, for all the challenges that medicine faces now and people's concerns over the healthcare system, medical schools really have made significant advances in the last, say, three decades. You know, medicine and being a physician used to be a career only for white, affluent, generally applicants from middle and upper class backgrounds, right? The kind of stereotypical way we understand what a physician used to be. And, you know, there's been broad recognition that that's not good for people. You need, if we're going to be able to serve the communities that deserve health care, and this includes in rural areas, includes in underserved urban communities, you need broad people to have access to this training. And I think that's really what this round of attacks is after, efforts to make medicine more accountable, more responsive, thinking about broad public health programs. That's what's really at risk here if their vision of how medical school should work, which is really only to admit students based on small distinctions in test scores and grade point averages.
0: Professor Hossein, what are opponents of a Yale-Trump deal doing right now, such as the group Stand Up for Yale? And that, of course, includes faculty, staff, and alumni. What are some of the things that you're doing to influence the decision-making of the president of the university?
1: This amazing group of alumni, Stand Up for Yale, has collected more than 4,000 signatures of Yale alumni urging the university not to settle. A set of elected officials, members of the state legislature, and Senator Blumenthal has issued a really careful and strongly worded letter to the university pointing out the limitations and hazards of entering into a settlement like this. Faculty, we've held press conferences. We've had a outside counsel produce a legal analysis so that our colleagues can understand what's at stake. So it's very difficult because, you know, the university has a whole office of attorneys and public relations staff and government affairs staff. This is their full-time job. We're scrambling as faculty to both try to understand the underlying issues, to educate ourselves, and to try to think together about what we lose when we allow, again, tactics like this to dictate policies in the university. Obviously, people have, you know, concerns and criticism about the Trump administration is raising familiar kind of alarms, but this should worry everyone if the government is just allowed to put forth allegations and then again strong-arm institutions in closed-door negotiations. What an affront to any basic definition of democracy that is.
0: That was Daniel Hossein, professor of American Studies and Political Science at Yale University, who also serves as president of the Yale chapter of the American Association of University Professors. Learn more about the Trump administration's threat to Yale and other universities across the U.S. by visiting our Between the Lines website at btlonline.org.

0: 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Our theme music was written by Richard Hill and performed by Mikata. This week's program was produced by Susan Bramhall, Mary Hunt, Anna Manzo, Bob Nixon, Melinda Tuhus, and Jeff Yates. For Between the Lines, I'm Scott Harris.
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2: Because it's in our blood as Botswana to fight for love. It's very odd that the Christians are the Goliath in this situation.
3: There's never a desire for us to rock it up to a court that overturned Roe v. Wade. You know, on the other hand, though, we can't just turn our backs to the lives that are being wrecked and just ignore the discrimination that's happening.
4: Welcome to This Way Out, the international LGBTQ radio magazine. I'm Lucy Chappell. In the news this week, LGBTQ plus foster children in the U.S. won't be protected from unsupportive families anymore. Trans-positive soccer star Megan Rapinoe cries foul after being ejected from a World Cup ad. A lesbian couple in Botswana is fighting for marriage equality. And Madison Square Garden is wired for risky guests. Then we get a look inside the hallowed halls of the U.S. Supreme Court, where a Lambda attorney actually has a hopeful message. There's a lot in store for you now that you've found This Way Out.
5: I'm Joe Bainline.
6: And I'm Chris Wilson.
5: With News Wrap, a summary of some of the news in or affecting LGBTQ communities around the world for the week ending July 18, 2026.
6: LGBTQ plus children in foster care are losing potential federal protections thanks to the removal of a Biden-era rule published by the U.S. Health and Human Services Secretary Robert F. Kennedy Jr. Barely 2 years ago, funding was set aside for LGBTQ plus foster children to be placed in supportive homes protected from conversion therapy and potentially hostile environments. It created a formal process for children to report mistreatment and self-advocate for better living conditions. Before the rule could take effect, U.S. District Judge Jeremy Kernoodle blocked it in March 2025. By June, the protective rule was set aside without any legal force. The July 14th rescission marks its final death blow.
5: Women's soccer star Megan Rapinoe is speaking out about being removed from a World Cup advertisement. Despite holding her own two World Cup championships, the lesbian Olympic gold medalist and Presidential Medal of Freedom recipient was identified as a risk by AI software. Rapinoe's stance as a transgender ally was the source of the alleged risk. In an op-ed for Marie Claire magazine, Rapinoe criticizes anti-trans legislation and its broader social impact. Instead advocating for inclusivity in sports, she warns about the troublesome discrimination against trans athletes, Black and brown athletes, and young women athletes who don't fit

0: sends a powerful message to these politicians that we reject their hate and division and to keep their hands off our bodies.
1: A lesbian couple in Botswana is entering a legal battle to bring marriage equality to their country. Bonolo Selelo and Solofelo Kumile appeared in court on July 14th to argue that Botswana's Marriage Act is unconstitutional. The 2001 law does not explicitly state that marriage is between a man and a woman. However, it does use gendered language such as husband and wife. The two women were denied permission to register their marriage in 2025. Back in 2019, Botswana's High Court decriminalized same-sex relationships. Then, in April of this year, Botswana finally formally repealed the anti-sodomy penal code. However, this queer-positive trend has not stopped the opposition. The Evangelical Fellowship of Botswana, the House of Churches, and the Dingwetsi Association are all seeking to participate in the trial to prevent marriage equality. Plaintiff Bonolo Selelo tried to make sense of this when she told YTV Botswana earlier this year.
2: Because it's in our blood as Botswana to fight for love. We're seeing a lot of activity by Christians. But it's very odd that the Christians are the Goliath in this situation. Or now we're two people just saying, let us live our lives. Let us get married.
1: The main hearing is scheduled for October later this year. If the couple succeeds, Botswana would become the second African country to legalize same-sex marriage after South Africa in 2006.
0: Reform UK is waving the flag issue again, this time calling for pride flags to be banned from the Southampton City Council's headquarters. The right-wing party's recently elected councillor, Philip Crook, submitted a motion calling on the Labour-run council to limit the flags it displays to the Union flag, the flag of St. George, and the Southampton city flag. The proposal was met with harsh criticism and vehement protest. Green Party councillor Misty Burgess is the city's first trans-elected representative, and she led the way, saying, "I think it's very important when dog whistles like this motion come along that they should not be granted any oxygen." The oxygen was definitely sucked out of the room by a public gallery filled with Trans Pride Southampton protesters gathered to object to the motion on the steps of the Civic Center. In a last-minute shift, Councillor Crook withdrew his flag restriction proposal on July 15th, though he promises to bring it back later, claiming that he was only making a strategic move to push ahead two other motions for his party instead. Reform UK was successful just weeks ago in banning Pride at all 47 libraries in Norfolk. The Reform-dominated administration at County Hall instructed staff that they may not exhibit any material or stage presentations or events which promote political messaging. They claimed that the directive was not intended to single out Pride, despite the timing of its rollout.
1: Madison Square Garden is suing Wired Magazine over their reporting on the venue surveillance system. Madison Square Garden is taking legal retaliation against what it calls cherry-picked fragments of that data to manufacture a false narrative portraying MSG as targeting the LGBTQIA community for discriminatory purposes. One incident Wired recounts is the intensive tracking of a transgender woman. MSG's security team recorded her every movement through the venue, even compiled investigative dossiers about her. The reason? Simply because she is transgender. The security chief did not want her to be seen on camera during TV broadcasts for fear of an openly trans woman could, in his words, damage MSG's reputation. Billionaire James Dolan is the CEO of Madison Square Garden and also owns the New York Knicks, the Rangers, Radio City Music Hall, the Las Vegas Sphere, and other venues. Wired's Noah Schachtman calls Dolan's surveillance machine his deep state. Schachtman and investigative journalists Maddie Varner and Robert Silverman got inside Dolan's deep state through seven current and former employees, as well as combing through confidential internal reports and Signal Group chat messages. The MSG database was found and released by a hacker collective called Shiny Hunters. That database

0: polled nearly 40,000 people, with many documented for their level of so-called risk. Almost 100 entries are marked as LGBTQIA, according to the Wired team. Wired released a statement about the Madison Square Garden lawsuit on social media that reads in part, "We stand by this reporting and plan to vigorously defend it against this baseless and ridiculous lawsuit. We look forward to continuing our coverage of MSG and on billionaire James Dolan's use of technology across his entertainment empire. It's one part of our wider mission and the critical job of journalists now more than ever, holding power to account."
1: That's News Wrap, global queer news with attitude for the week ending July 18th, 2026. Follow the news in your area and around the world. An informed community is a strong community.
0: News Wrap was written by Jed Bakke, produced by Lucia Chappelle and Brian DeShazer, and brought to you by you.
1: Thank you. Help keep us in ears around the world at thiswayout.org, where you can also read the text of this newscast and much more. For This Way Out, I'm Joe Bainline. Stay healthy.
0: And I'm Chris Wilson. Stay safe.
2: Becky Pepper Jackson was 11 years old when the state of West Virginia said she could no longer play on the girls' track team. Becky sued. The young trans student athlete lost her case in the U.S. Supreme Court on June 30th, but is the game over? This Way Out's Jeb Bakke spoke with one of the Lambda legal attorneys involved with the case.
3: As a non-binary and transgender rights project director for Lambda Legal, Sasha Booker helped fashion Becky Pepper Jackson's Title IX and equal protection arguments for the U.S. Supreme Court. I asked her about the case for Becky, or BPJ, and how the litigation emerged from recent legislation.
4: If anybody has spent 5 minutes in America, you'll know how important sports are to parents across the country and how big of a deal it is. The far right played into that, and so they really started to push these, model bills out across the country. This is around, 2020, and it gained some traction and just picked up in a fervor. And, along with that came, bills that would also, ban people from, trans people from using restrooms. It would ban healthcare was the next, tranche of attacks. But anyway, we ended up with about 26 states, I think 27 now, who have passed some kind of law prohibiting kids from participating in sports. Trans kids, sometimes they prohibit trans girls and trans boys both, but most of the time they target just trans girls and not trans boys, because they know that is just something that, this protective instinct will kick in, and they can bank on, parents being insecure and concerned. And so these laws were passed, and it's just heartbreaking to see, because, first of all, it's obviously not been a problem that needs resolving, given that there were high school athletic associations across the country, implementing, inclusive policies in places like California, Washington, have had, inclusive policies since 2008. And, drastic claims that this is going to, upend women's sports, and in the same breath, the governors in these states, like West Virginia, when they passed their law, could not name a single trans athlete in their state. I don't know what the term is. It's trans baiting. It's this idea that you can just throw out these, accusations and invoke fears. And in my opinion, I won't dwell on this long, but it really is about, distracting people from, the real issues in their lives, like healthcare and affordability and the things they're trying to do to, inflict this, worldview on the country that is just really disgusting and horrible and caves to, corporate America in every way. Setting that aside, yeah, these bans just inflicted this enormous amount of harm. We're inflicting and are inflicting this enormous amount of harm, because what happens when you tell trans kids that they can't participate in sports, it means that they're not going to participate at all. a lot of the LGBTQ legal organizations, you know, brought lawsuits challenging these bans. And this is, we recognize, you know, this what the Supreme Court composition is these days. You know, we, there's never a desire for us to rocket up to a court that overturned Roe v. Wade. You know, we get how dangerous this court really is. You know, on the other hand, though, we can't just, you know, turn our backs to, you know, the lives that are being wrecked, you know, across the board, whether it's in healthcare or sports, and just ignore the discrimination that's happening. So we, you know, we were able to secure, you know, a really powerful nationwide injunction on behalf of a trans girl named Becky Pepper Jackson, which is one of the primary litigants in the Supreme Court case. Who's this just, you know, a glorious kid who's just, you know, I think she was 12 or 13 or something, you know, when she first started to play, and just, you know, finishing last in her group and was just having a ball participating and just really just love of cross country. And so we stepped in because the ban was passed and they told her that she couldn't play. So we filed a lawsuit and we won a really powerful injunction allowing her to keep playing for, I think it was a year, maybe a year and a half. And then the district court reversed its opinion for some reason and issued a summary judgment ruling, which is, you know, like kind of a stronger ruling than just a preliminary injunction, and kind of reversed it. And we thought, oh, geez, you know, that's really bad. So we appealed the case to the Fourth Circuit Court of Appeals, who agreed with us and allowed her to go participate. And then West Virginia appealed that decision, and then it went to the Supreme Court. We had argument earlier this year, and they issued a decision, you know, a few weeks ago. And it could have gone in a lot of different ways, you know, so it wasn't the worst case scenario, but they ended up ruling on behalf of West Virginia, saying that it might be discrimination against Becky, but we just can't get into specific examples like this and deal with individuals. We just know that it's as a rule, as it applies generally to trans girls across the board, that's fine. Becky might actually be an exception, but we're not going to bother with actually looking at the scientific evidence. We're just going to make this broad sweeping assessment, which is really disappointing. Obviously, that has an impact on her ability to participate going forward, but it just creates this really bad precedent, in my opinion.
5: You've touched upon a few things that I'd love to jump into. The first thing that I'm kind of interested in was, right, this does not mean that a ban of trans athletes is mandated. It's allowing states to uphold their own individual mandates, and of course,
4: not that they weren't asking for that, though. The defendants were very clear that they wanted this sweeping ruling that would apply across the board to everyone. So it's certainly scary.
5: That's interesting. So was it your opinion that they had kind of changed their tune midway through to try and just obtain at least the upholding of this singular ban?
4: Yeah, less so with the government than with the states. You know, the states really seem to be, you know, red in tooth and claw. They really were, you know, went out of their way to misgender the plaintiffs. And, you know, I don't want to give any credit to the government, to be honest, but it certainly was, you know, clear that they were looking for, you know, as much, you know, as broad relief as they could get. I mean, it's hard to say that we were pleased in any way by the decision, because we're not. But, you know, they really did cabinet, you know, and I think there's arguments, you know, that will be made that say otherwise, but they really did cabinet to sports. And they could have said, oh, this applies to Title IX across the board, which would create havoc, you know, on any other number of contexts under Title IX, including employment and harassment and other contexts.
5: I guess there's some sigh of relief in that it got just quarantined into sports. Something that you've stated previously is that this sets up a state-by-state, a school-by-school fight. From my understanding, a lot of these institutions have been able to cite various other circuit court cases regarding Title IX. Schools could defend themselves by saying, no, there are these other precedents. We are required by federal policy to uphold these rights. Is this case going to change the ability for schools to make those claims?
4: I don't think, no. I think that they should be able to defend their policies. First of all, this is a different context because this is likely cisgender students bringing cases challenging inclusive policies rather than transgender students challenging bans. The holding here is clear that it's not a violation of equal protection to deny a trans student from being banned, but that doesn't mean that it will allow a cisgender student to require that a transgender student be banned in a state where there's an inclusive policy. So no, I don't think so.
5: Does this change the fight then for schools, generally speaking, to have those inclusive policies?
4: Yeah, I mean, there it's certainly going to be, you know, litigated. You know, this is something that we're going to see cited, you know, and there, we've already seen a rash of, you know, these cases in the past. But I don't think so. I think that the schools, you know, will continue. And again, it places them in, you know, a difficult situation, because if they, you know, cave and they feel like, oh, we've got to, you know, comply with this pressure, they're going to face litigation within the state, which, you know, given the non-discrimination protections against trans students. So no, I don't think so.
5: Yeah, some optimism perhaps that this really won't have as far sweeping impacts on folks as maybe we're led to believe.
4: I think so. Yeah, I really do. I am cautiously optimistic, but I think that there is enough, you know, good law, especially given the conflicts of law here and the way that the Supreme Court issued this ruling to allow schools to continue to provide those, you know, inclusive policies in sports.
5: So I'm curious if you could take us a little bit into the courtroom. Are they genuinely of the belief that this is a threat?
4: This is just my impression. I will say that I was present during the oral argument in BPJ, but I just heard the oral argument in the Scrimeti decision, and the tenor and the way in which the justices talked about these issues was strikingly different, in that they were much softer and much more human, you know, during the BPJ argument, shockingly, you know, given the way in which this has been framed. I think this is, and this kind of goes back to the defendants too, I think that there has been this, you know, ongoing effort to demonize transgender people across the board, you know, over the last few years. And I think maybe it, in my opinion, maybe I'm totally wrong, but it feels like it might have peaked, you know, in last year or the year before. And I feel like there's been a little bit of a shift in the way that, you know, folks are described. I wasn't pleased with the way that the decision was written. It was written by Justice Kavanaugh, and he never makes an attempt to refer to Becky or Lindsay as transgender girls, even, you know, he doesn't refer to them as boys, but it's just, it's, you know, it's this language, this doublespeak. But Justice Gorsuch was very supportive in, you know, in the concurrence, which was helpful. And the other justices were great. And I think, but it was toned down comparatively. So I think that there is this thing happening, and this is something that I don't think is shocking to anyone, where, you know, the country just hadn't really known transgender people. We knew of transgender people. We knew a couple, you know, high profile people. And as these issues have really, you know, risen in visibility, there's an inevitable backlash. And I do think that there is some work being done by countless, you know, trans folks and their families and people who, you know, support and care for trans people and care about human rights, period, have done an enormous amount of work over the last few years to really push back against the demonization. And I think people are also starting to get wise, you know, about what's really happening in the world, and a little suspicious, in my opinion. You know, maybe it's probably more just the humanization and softening and seeing, you know, trans people as people. But I do think there is also some, like, chagrin about, you know, buyer's remorse or whatever, and buying into, you know, all of this hate and anger, and then realizing that, you know, oh gosh, now I have to pay $5 a gallon. You know, I can't afford my groceries. You know, people are starting to make connections that, you know, they hadn't made before. So that's, you know, that's just me pontificating. But I do think that there has been a lot of work, and I do think there's some humanization. And I think that there's a lot of unseen work, I do think, especially with the courts and even with the Supreme Court, that trans people are everywhere. You know, whereas, you know, they're not unique. And I think that there are, you know, I don't know anybody's personal story that on the court or what their family's structures look like. But, you know, I can imagine that there are people that, you know, have, you know, trans people in their lives that feel like it's important to at least have a conversation. You know, and so I do think I was struck, you know, I mean, the decision still absolutely sucks. Don't get me wrong. I'm not trying to soft pedal it, but I do think there's been a little bit of a shift there. You know, I don't know, again, unfortunately, with the, you know, the way that judicial nominations have been structured and some of the rhetoric that we see from the nominees that have come through, I don't, you know, feel optimistic about the coming years in some of these more difficult parts of the country. Unfortunately, there are already, you know, difficult places to begin with. In other words, you know, when the administration changes again, and, you know, there are, you know, positive, there's positive work being done to, you know, pursue legislative priorities that will help transgender people. you know, it's going to be, you know, a battle, because we're going to have to, we're still going to have a lot of these folks on the bench. And just to remind people, you know, judicial nominees are lifetime appointments, you know, and so that's why midterms are so important. And the Senate is so important, because that's who votes on lifetime federal judicial nominees who end up making decisions for their lifetime.
5: Is it your impression, you've noted a softening a little bit, right, a smelling of the coffee, but the proportionality of all people in the world, right, we're talking about a very small number of transgender individuals that are just trying to play sports. Is there a feeling in light of this case of recognition, the perception versus the lived experience, how much of a discrepancy there is?
4: Yeah, I don't know. I mean, I feel like it's been blown up so much that, you know, they're, you know, just, it's, it, you know, even though we constantly say, look, Jim Justice could not name one transgender person in his own state, you know, and this is across the board what we see over and over again, and we can give people numbers. I mean, I would love it if there were trans kids that were participating in sports. You know, it would be really wonderful. There's not, you know, trans people make up, you know, roughly between, you know, 0.3 and 0.7% of the population, period. And how many of those are playing sports? Probably maybe a handful of them. And how many are trans girls that are playing sports? You know, it's just ridiculous, you know, when you look at the actual numbers. And so it's, you know, but it's, but, you know, I can't say that, you know, it's endlessly frustrating to me, you know, because of the way that's been framed as this, like, you know, this epic threat that we face as a country, but that people don't see through that. But for whatever reason, it just hasn't broken through to be completely transparent. I would love for people to see that, but I hope people see that, but I think it's more just a softening and recognizing the humanity of folks, but we'll keep pushing. I'll keep reiterating it over and over again.
5: Absolutely. How, by the way, has the Lambda team been able to talk with Becky and her family since this? How's she doing? How is she taking all of this now?
4: She's such a champ. You know, her family is so wonderful. Then she's just, you know, of course it's really disappointing. You know, she is a fighter, and she, never, ever was unambiguous about this being not just about herself. This was about, you know, other trans girls like her that she was fighting for. And, you know, so it is, it's very, very difficult, but she's proud of what she's done, and she'll continue to, she's a winner. She's absolutely amazing human being, and she'll continue to strive and thrive. And, you know, I have no doubt that this isn't the last we'll hear about Becky Pepper Jackson. She's just an absolutely wonderful person.
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2: 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News Wrap was written and produced by Jeb Bakke and Brian DeShazer, edited by Lucia Chappelle, and read by Chris Wilson and Joe Bayline. Against Me performed some of the music you heard, and Kim Wilson composed and performed our theme music. 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
8: Hello, and welcome to La Meta, Culture of Protest. My name is Alan Diaz Correa, and I want to thank you for coming to this, our second episode. Again, thank you to Dick Flax for inviting us and letting us have this space to highlight some local organizers. We will be interviewing Liam Gallo, community organizer, someone who is in the Santa Barbara chapter of the Democratic Socialists of America and is part of the Fund for Santa Barbara Grant-Making Committee. For this episode, we will be talking in retrospective about queer and gay artists and artists that came before. Recently, we celebrated Woody Guthrie's birthday, and next month will be 10 years after the passing of Juan Gabriel. We recently had LGBTQIA+ Pride Month in June. We wanted to have this episode to appreciate our queer artists. Hola y bienvenidos al segundo episodio de La Meta y la Cultura del Protesto. 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And first we will be listening to Juan Gabriel's El Noa Noa.

I grew up in Rosemont, California, which is in the desert of the Antelope Valley, north of LA, like an hour and a half. I was born in San Pedro Sula in Honduras, which in 1995 had the highest murder rate per capita in the world. So it was kind of a dangerous spot to be in. My parents decided that instead of raising a family in Honduras, they wanted to get over to the States, where my mom had a bit of a home base. My mom herself, an immigrant from the Philippines, she had US citizenship and could take us over. And so my dad came with her. I remember that they described a struggle in getting him to a spot where he was a US citizen. It was a long process. The office in Los Angeles was where he could do his paperwork, and they described getting there at like 3 a.m. and then sleeping on the steps to get a first appointment. And so they tried really hard to get to the United States. I went to school in a local elementary school, and then I went to high school on an Air Force base. I didn't know that it was a community sort of struggling until after. When I was there, it was an air-conditioned box. I didn't really go outside. I don't think that they understood the like Imperial Project military indoctrination stuff that I would become critical of afterwards. And, you come back to a community and you discover all of the imperfections and the blemishes that in an adult eye sort of gives you a line of sight to. My current work, otherwise, I serve with the United Way in Santa Maria, and that's a direct services organization that provides services to folks that are experiencing housing insecurity, that are looking for some kind of financial empowerment. We do income tax preparation services. We help people get their individual tax identifying number, their ITIN sorted. We also help with financial literacy for young children. Basically, we want to expand economic opportunity for lower income folks. Chairing for the fund for Santa Barbara's grantmaking committee, chairing for the city of Santa Barbara's Community Development and Human Services Committee. And it connects to my ultimate goal of making sure everyone has equal access to thrive, to make good on a promise of sacrificing so much to like be in the States at all. Before I even settled on my actual identity of being a gay man, pressure manifested in like an expectation for academic performance. I do think that queerness gives you, it pushes you in that direction. You become frustrated with the restrictions that a system puts on you, and you become frustrated with the barriers that are imposed on people with non-traditional identities. You no longer function in a masculinity triangle. And so I've been pushed out of this like expectation area, and now I have to find my own route for self-identity. But looking back at what that education was like, so much was normalized for me. The grandeur of like military operations in other countries, and how it was such a good like route of opportunity if you were middle or low income. I was really uncritical of that stuff growing up, and then I became critical of it. That experience is like part of what led me to community organizing. Like on a very basic personal level, I think queer people get pushed in a direction of community organizing, and I think that happened to me.

0: Para mí las tres canciones que estábamos escuchando de Juan Gabriel, el Noa Noa, No Tengo Dinero y La Diferencia, para mí Juan Gabriel es un artista desde chiquito, escuchaba mucho. En esa época no tenía las palabras y no sabía cómo expresar las preguntas que tenía sobre este artista. So the three songs that we have been listening to by Juan Gabriel were El Noa Noa, No Tengo Dinero y La Diferencia. Juan Gabriel for me was an artist that I heard mentioned, and I heard his music just in my house and at family parties and on TV. For me, seeing him perform, he was always so exuberant, dressed so fancy. For me in the 90s, it was like our own version of Liberace. Juan Gabriel was someone who never came out publicly. Juan Gabriel always focused on his music and his artistry, always believed that his fans could truly see him. El Noa Noa, it's about an actual bar in Ciudad Juárez, a border town. This was one of the first places where he performed at when he was 16, and he started in 1966. This was actually a few years even before the Stonewall riots in 1969, 3 years after he had been performing in Mexico in a completely different side of the country. The second song that we listened to, No Tengo Dinero, or I Don't Have Any Money. This is one of his first early hits. You can really see in his music videos just how youthful he was, how he self-described beautiful bass, very handsome, with like an extremely high lyrical singing voice. Juan Gabriel has a long history and a huge impact in Latin American music and Mexican music. His musics were always so emotional, talking about love loss. This first hit, the second song that we were listening to, it's such a fun, upbeat song, but really he's kind of trying to convince them that despite not having any material wealth, he still has his love to give and his full self. Growing up, he was abandoned initially by his mom, and it wasn't until, he grew up that he would see her sometimes, and he had a really strained relationship with her. And for Juan Gabriel, coming of age in the 60s and 70s, navigating a nightlife and navigating growing up. The third song, La Diferencia, you can really hear the full breadth of his music and his tone, ranchera music, which are these giant melodic pieces with the strong guitar and bass, and you just really hear his like profound loss and his grief over the fact that someone won't return his feelings or the fact that someone wouldn't fully accept him. And so again, just hearing the full variety of, he was such an exuberant performer and he was so full of joy. Antes que yo crecí, había un artista que se llama Liberace, similar a Juan Gabriel. 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We will be listening back to Liam talk about kind of figuring out his identity. We'll be learning a little bit about other queer spaces in history and how those spaces are able to provide and expand queer artists. Let's go back and listen to Liam Gallo.
1: On Netflix, I became privy to the documentary Paris is Burning, which is about New York ballroom culture in the 80s. I was navigating some identity stuff in high school. The tragedy illustrated in Paris is Burning really lit a fire in me that there were these talented people who it with just a little bit a different set of cards dealt to them at their birth, you know, a different race, a different sexual orientation, a different gender, would have been able to just express that talent without obstacle. And all of the black and brown bodies that were finding some kind of peace and celebrating with each other, cultural expression through dance and through runway fashion and through performance. There was even in ballroom culture, like military realness, like can you serve like actual Navy officer fish? And can you serve while you serve? Like can you serve service? And they really did. Even that is inspiring in a strange way. It was a culture of protest, ballroom culture. I think that the performance of opulence, especially, was influential on how I approach community organizing. That you are entitled to all of the good in life. Like you are deserving of that simply because you exist and not because of any of your identity markers. Like we are all entitled to this. And if we have been denied it, there is a systemic issue that needs to be solved. Sometimes the protest music is about the safe space, a validation of your identity because they're using the right pronouns. They're talking about queer love explicitly. That is a culture of protest that resonated with me early. Shout outs to my gay uncles and aunties and my trans royalty.

0: dos canciones que estábamos escuchando era el Noa Noa 2 de Juan Gabriel. 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And that was el Noa Noa 2 by Juan Gabriel. And before that, we were listening to Pink Pony Club by Chapel Roan. Chapel Roan is another queer artist. Famously, it's about the Abbey, which is in West Hollywood in California. But the song is, again, a song of celebration, a song of these spaces where we can kind of be ourselves and explore us becoming our full selves. Chapel Roan also famously is inspired by her queer history and drag queens and the history of drag queens. Gay and lesbian people and trans people find solace in these bars and the spaces like West Hollywood and El Noa Noa. Even the second song, the second version that we heard, El Noa Noa Dos, is a song that Juan Gabriel released years later, and it's a little bit more introspective, kind of talking about the relationships that were made and just the connections that you make in the fact that these spaces are so necessary, and the fact that we're losing a lot of them. El Noa Noa Bar in Ciudad Juárez burned down a few decades ago. The bar itself was not a gay bar, but over the decades, the song and the bar became a queer anthem and became a safe space for anyone who was a fan of Juan Gabriel. Also recently in West Hollywood, there was a giant infrastructure water leak, and that also affected a lot of businesses and people and their families and the community that lives there. Queer spaces were affected in that area. And so that just makes me reflect on the fact that places like lesbian bars are famously hard to find and hard to keep open. And lesbian bars, even before the pandemic, were few and far between. And so we need to protect these spaces. We need to support these businesses. And the fact that these spaces are necessary for art and development and self-expression, the impact of losing these spaces is felt in the decades ahead.
1: DSA, the Democratic Socialists of America, is a big tent framework for progressive movements. The Democratic Socialists of America, they've been operating, and they were especially brought to prominence in Bernie Sanders' campaign in 2016, but even then I was not aware. They came back up for me as Zoran Mamdani acquired that mayorship in New York City and made clear that socialist policy is something popular. In looking at the docket of what democratic socialists typically support, like fair housing, renters' rights, bodily autonomy, and generally like a progressive agenda, I found that there was a lot of alignments with what members of the DSA represent and what I feel is important to me in community organizing. I went to one meeting of a local chapter here in Santa Barbara, and that was actually during Mamdani's campaign. And at my first meeting, he was elected mayor while the meeting was happening. So we got the news on our phones mid-meeting, and I became a member shortly after. I might identify myself as a social democrat, but I think for me, that basically means that I do believe in electoralism, especially locally. I do believe that forming political power through elected offices is meaningful and still works. I feel like it's entering a mainstream consciousness. People are breaking down what it actually means, advancing a progressive social agenda for local people. The Democratic Socialists of America aren't a political party. They're a membership organization that tends to support Democrats. You still end up in a system where you're doing a two-party thing. It's not yet a vision of moving to a three-party system, which I still think would be healthier for the United States. I liked the collaborative approach with my local DSA chapter, at least. And so I found myself getting involved. Because we will always be individual human beings with competing interests, there is always going to be a navigation of power. Music has always been involved in how people protest against authoritarianism, against oppression. I think about Caro Caro Benito's Well Rested, a song called Well Rested on the Civilization EP. The entire EP is a concept album on human culture, and it has this line that goes, "We will be well rested when the ascension comes." That's about a fictional civilization ascending. I think that this happens with music. Its original intention gets removed frequently, and then it is applied in a new context for folks. I do like this verse in the song where they say, "We are taught hopeless death. We must fight the unnatural cause of anti-humanity and listen to the earth's word," which, taken like pretty directly, you can interpret as we have to fight and the anti-human impulse of capitalism to save the earth that we live on so that we can thrive together. So that's an example that like comes up for me when I'm thinking about my own community organizing. People end up acquiring and accruing power, finding incentives to shortchange others to keep that power, and there is a need for people to organize in the direction of accountability to that power. It means a lot to me.
2: For all of existence, humanity has been guided by only one principle: to keep living.

prophets proclaim that the end is nigh, and that humanity is not worth existing. This is a trap laid to ensnare the living, a lie of the weak will, the inhuman. Their temples disarray, and they surely conquer. Only Gaia knows. The resurrection will come only when Gaia requires it. It will not come to you if you care for our mother.

0: Para esta sección quería reflejar lo que hemos estado escuchando en inglés de Liam. 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Va a explicar en inglés un poquito más de sus experiencias.
1: Part of my community organizing is this understanding of what was sacrificed. Maybe this comes from being a child of immigrants and of being made aware of like what it took to get you into a place where you could achieve for yourself. And so I feel a vested interest in finding projects that are going to advance a progressive social change agenda. And I see that in membership with the DSA. The stuff that the DSA is working on that I really appreciate, and specifically elevating local members' preferences for action. So rather than a broad national doctrine on what's important or a federal doctrine on what's important, what's locally important to us and how are we going to address that? There has been local concern of ICE presence in communities where that is an experience of terror. Really, what they're looking for is an accountability from our local electeds on what those collaborations look like. The DSA is having conversations with folks that are running for office in November, with folks that are pursuing board of supervisor seats, for folks running for mayor, and for folks running for local Santa Barbara City Council positions. Their focus is on ICE, on renters' rights, and on flock cameras. What's being done with the data collected from the surveillance cameras that the city's contracting with? More accountability. The DSA is interested in speedy action also. Can we make some kind of policy change? So those are the focuses for the chapter. They're also looking to build capacity for progressive social movements generally. And so they are collaborators with those folks with boots on the ground. I do also like that about our local chapter, that they're building capacity for other movements. Even looking back at Paris's burning, is a lot of the categories are glorifications of capitalist success. It is an imperfect politics on display in ballroom culture, and they weren't explicitly pursuing politics. This is sort of an implicit politic by way of cultural expression. It was political what they were doing, and it wasn't perfect. The hyper focus on the capital, when you were actually a trans woman in that era, it was not a luxurious existence. The communities did rally around the trans women that were being inordinately targeted, trafficked, and being killed. In my impression, looking back, is you were still identified as a lower class to just cis gay people, to those that could pass more appropriately or more able to pass. I take an adult lens back at stuff like that about prior cultures of practice, and I discover that there are imperfections, but there's so much value. Part of that, sure, my parents, but also my queer elders that literally died so that I could have a chance at pursuing employment in an equitable fashion or having an academic experience that wasn't complicated by the fact that I love non-traditionally.

and clear. And a cowboy may brag about things that he's done with his women, but the ones who brag loudest are the ones that are most likely queer.

0: We are coming back from listening to Waltzing Will by Lavender Country. That is the Waltzing Will trilogy. And this song really talks about kind of the variety of queer experiences back when they first performed this song. It talks a lot about the systems that are in place, kind of push a heteronormative or this straight structure, and that oftentimes fascist systems will violently impose straightness onto us. And the fact that a lot of queer people, gay, lesbian, and trans people often have to go around or go through these systems, even with their employers, their families, and their friends. And so it really talks a lot about just the differences of experiences and the fact that we have to fight to make a change. Cowboys are frequently secretly fond of each other. This is a duet and a cover by Orville Peck and Willie Nelson. Willie Nelson originally released this song. Orville Peck is a gay country artist, and he reached out to Willie Nelson to kind of perform this song together. I love that Willie Nelson's version and Orville Peck's version are kind of playfully jabbing and kind of highlighting the full history of cowboys and country, and the fact that, like ranchera music, queer artists have always been here, and we are a part of this culture of protest. And so now we're going to go to Liam to finish out our interview. And again, I just want to thank Liam for coming on and joining. We met participating on the grant making committee for the Fund for Santa Barbara. The fund is a great organization that has been given a space for community capacity building. I'm really grateful for that space. And I'm really grateful to Liam for joining us today to share about his own involvement in community organizing, him talking about the Democratic Socialists of America. And so I will send it back to him, and we will come back to close out this month's episode of La Meta.
1: So the ultimate future that I'm working towards, I inevitably want equal opportunity for folks to thrive. All of my volunteerism reflects that ultimate goal. Who gets impacted first when a system fails is something I have line of sight to as a person managing a nonprofit that provides direct service to vulnerable populations. As our social support systems fail as a result of a political collapse, those affected are those that don't speak English, those that don't have homes, farm workers. It is the most vulnerable that get impacted by something like revolution, by something like political collapse. I think about Paris is burning. Under-resourced people with talent and with potential having unnecessary barriers thrown up for them. I want to remove these barriers for people that just want to express themselves, that want to contribute to society, that want to learn something or to work or to serve their neighbor. There should not be obstacles to an expression of kindness or to an expression of goodwill. People with these identities that I'm literally trying to protect, I have a vested interest in doing some kind of harm mitigation by way of electoral work. I cannot give up on the democratic project because people I know will die. And I'm trying to remove those where I can. So my professional life is like that. My involvement with the DSA is like that. And any of my other volunteerism. The Fund for Santa Barbara, as a funder of progressive social change initiatives, has been a space for me to put my community organizing energy somewhere. I encountered them in the wake of George Floyd's murder, and I was just getting started with my own nonprofit career. I was volunteering with the food bank, but it didn't feel like I was connected enough to a movement. And so Patricia Solorio, associate director at the fund. And so she pulled me in to volunteer for one of her grant-making boards. And I've been involved since 2021, I think. What it has meant for me is to have an outlet for this energy I feel I want to contribute to a movement. It feels good to have somewhere to put it, somewhere effective. They're a safe space for me to employ my social, my community organizer energy. And if we're talking about queerness, that's part of it. They are validating of a multitude of identities that want to contribute, and that includes queer people. The movement with the fun for Santa Barbara is queer. It's trans people fighting for themselves. It's people of all kinds of racial backgrounds and socioeconomic status. And that resonates with me. That's why I continue to contribute my energy to them. Well, Alan, I've never been gay or having been married a couple of weeks ago, I'm at my peak homosexuality and it's only getting better. I like what you're doing. This is a cool project. Thank you, pal. I will talk to you later.

And that was Come Out Singing by Lavender Country. And that was also the final pieces of Liam's interview with us. Again, thank you, Liam. We are so grateful to his work. We have to look back to history. We have to look back at our queer elders, and we have to respect this history where we come from. And in political organizing, we have these areas of wisdom, and we have people who have lived decades of experiences. And the fact that these systems, it's not the first time that we are having to push back against systems of oppression. To people who are older than us and younger than us, we have to see the wisdom in each other, and we have to see the wisdom in artists and music and queer people. The fact that these spaces are just so important for us. Oftentimes, people will be critical of pride or be critical of spaces where we can have fun and relax and just have a night out. And this is just a reminder that being gay is a protest, being queer is a protest. Have us living our lives and just existing, even as just by us being here and expressing ourselves, we are pushing back. And so I want to leave you with this final song. Again, Juan Gabriel never publicly came out. And like many Mexican and Latin American artists, he knew that his listeners and his fans saw him completely and honestly. Famously, he had this quote in Spanish, "Lo que se ve no se pregunta," or "What is clear isn't questioned," or "What is obvious." There's a lot of different ways one can translate or interpret this. For me, he expresses the need to just see a full person. And he really talks about just this need for, complete acceptance and the fact that people aren't perfect. At the end of the day, we're all humans. And so with that, I'll leave you with the final song by Juan Gabriel. And next month will be 10 years since his passing. And so I just wanted to share this joyful, joyful artist. Entonces, llegando con eso, estamos escuchando una canción de Lavender Country, Come Out Singing. 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Gracias a Dick Flax y Santa Barbara County Action Network. El próximo mes espero que nos pueden seguir otra vez y escuchar. 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Closing out, Juan Gabriel, Good Day, Mr. Sun.

0: And with that, thank you for listening to La Meta, Culture of Protest. Thank you to Dick Flax and Santa Barbara County Action Network. Next month, join me again where we will be listening to Bella from the Natural Resources Defense Center and how the state of California is listening to community members to expand the Marine Protected Area Network.
1: This is Bird Note. Tree swallows glisten in the June sunlight,

0: From New York, this is Democracy Now!
1: 38 new charges in total have now been authorised against Andrew and Tristan Tate, bringing the total number of charges faced to 59. The charges relate to seven victims, spanning a period from 2010 to 2017.
0: The right-wing social media influencer Andrew Tate and his brother have been arrested in Miami after British authorities issued new rape and sex trafficking charges against them. We'll speak to investigative reporter Heidi Flake of The New Yorker about her recent expose, Andrew Tate's Empire of Abuse, how the defining figure of the manosphere built a fortune and became a political force by systematically exploiting women.
2: Thousands of leaked files and scores of interviews. My investigation reveals how he got rich by building a sprawling empire of online exploitation, recruiting dozens of webcam workers into what he called sexual slavery.
0: Then, as Defense Secretary Pete Hegseth goes to the Senate seeking $67 billion more for the war on Iran, forensic architecture has uncovered new details about how the U.S. killed over 160 people, overwhelmingly children, in a strike on an Iranian elementary school the first day of the war. For months, President Trump has refused to take responsibility for the strike.
3: You know, I don't think anybody's going to ever be able to say what happened there. It's also possible that those images that you have are AI generated. Now, I know we're waiting for a conclusive report. I don't think there can be a conclusive report.
0: All that and more coming up. Welcome to Democracy Now!, democracynow.org, The War and Peace Report. I'm Amy Goodman. The U.S. continues to bomb Iran for an 11th straight day, as Defense Secretary Pete Hegseth testified on Capitol Hill that the cost of war has soared to over $37 billion. That's an increase of nearly $8 billion since the last public estimate. Hegseth also asked Congress to approve tens of billions of dollars in additional Pentagon funding to finance the war on Iran. In retaliation, Iran struck U.S. bases in Bahrain, Kuwait, and Jordan on Tuesday. Kuwaitis are reportedly forced to ration electricity after Iranian strikes on power infrastructure raise fears of outages. This comes as far-right Israeli Finance Minister Bezalel Smotrich said Israel has no interest in joining U.S. military operations against Iran. The U.S. reportedly requested Israel stay out of the most recent conflict while negotiations were ongoing, following a so-called ceasefire agreement brokered last April. Meanwhile, the Trump administration is set to announce that it's reached a deal with Saudi Arabia that could allow the country to enrich its own fuel for nuclear reactors. This is President Trump speaking from the Oval Office Tuesday.
3: Iran is bigger. It's a more complex situation, but we're probably doing equally as well if you look at the damage that's been done. And again, as I said to the young man that just posed the question over here, if we left today, it would take them decades to rebuild. And I don't believe they could ever rebuild. And honestly, they haven't seen anything yet. We've been nice.
0: Yemen's Houthi rebels are warning shipping companies that their tankers risk being attacked if they use Saudi Arabian ports. This comes after the Houthis announced the closure of the Bab al-Mandab Strait to Saudi ships in retaliation for the kingdom's blockade on Yemen. Two oil tankers that were reportedly loaded with Saudi crude oil en route to China and India Tuesday were forced to divert towards the Suez Canal. In Gaza, The Israeli military is moving to quickly build a giant barrier separating the portion of the Gaza Strip it controls from the rest of the enclave. In recent months, more than 23 kilometers, about 14 miles, have been constructed. Israel currently controls just over half the territory. This comes as an Israeli airstrike killed a family of six, including four children, in Gaza City on Tuesday. Since last October's so-called ceasefire, more than 1,100 Palestinians have been killed in Israeli attacks. In Lebanon, three villages in the south will be the first to implement the framework agreement brokered between Israel, Lebanon, and the U.S. Under the deal, the Israeli military is set to retreat from areas it occupies in southern Lebanon to allow the Lebanese military to take over and oversee the disarmament of Hezbollah. This is Ali Allah, who is a resident of the southern Lebanese town of Zohar al-Gharbiya.
4: We are waiting for the army's decision to allow the residents to enter the town, as the army promised that once the engineering regiment finishes its work, the residents may be allowed to enter. But so far, as we've been told, the engineering regiment hasn't finished yet because there are explosive devices and unexploded ammunition.
0: Meanwhile, President Trump Tuesday said he would allow U.S. carriers to resume direct flights to Lebanon more than 40 years after the U.S. suspended the route following the hijacking of a U.S. passenger plane back in 1985. A three-judge federal appeals panel has overturned a lower court's ruling that ordered the release from ICE custody of Palestinian rights activist Mohsen Mahdawi in a ruling that could allow the Trump administration to rearrest the Columbia University graduate. In May, the U.S. Board of Immigration Appeals reinstated deportation proceedings against Mahdawi, who is a green card holder. In April of last year, masked and hooded ICE agents detained him when he appeared what he believed would be a naturalization interview in Vermont. He spent 2 weeks in ICE custody before a federal judge ordered his release. After his release, he came back to Columbia University, where he graduated and now is a graduate student. To see our interviews with Mohsen Mahdawi, go to our website at democracynow.org. The Trump administration arrested a record more than 43,000 immigrants in the month of June, the highest number since Trump returned to office. That's according to an analysis by The Guardian, which reports more than 65,000 immigrants are estimated to be in ICE detention, while the Trump administration's deported more than 500,000 immigrants since January 2025. The majority of immigrants targeted by Trump officials have no criminal record. In related news, Time magazine reports the Trump administration's planning to expand immigrant detention across over a dozen locations nationwide, including the Virgin Islands and Guantanamo Bay, the U.S. military base in Cuba. This comes as Citizens Bank has announced it will officially begin to cut ties with two of the nation's largest private operators of ICE jails, Geo Group and CoreCivic, amidst growing calls to boycott the bank over its financing of the two for-profit prison companies. To see our interview on the subject, go to democracynow.org. In Texas, a federal judge has prohibited Trump's Homeland Security Department from deporting one of the key witnesses in the fatal shooting of Lorenzo Salgado Araujo, the 52-year-old Mexican father of three, killed by an ICE agent July 7th in Houston. The order comes in the case of Jose Trinidad Rojas, who was in Salgado Araujo's van at the time ICE killed Araujo. Rojas is from Mexico and has lived in the United States for over 25 years, since 1998. The two other passengers in the van the morning of the fatal shooting, Daniel Tirado Pantoja and Salgado Araujo's younger brother, Victor, have also filed petitions to be released from ICE custody. To see our coverage of the case, go to democracynow.org. A federal judge Tuesday temporarily blocked the Trump administration from revoking work permits for tens of thousands of asylum seekers and immigrants with temporary protected status, known as TPS. U.S. District Judge Nathaniel Gorton said in his decision, quote, "The consequences faced by plaintiffs are potentially severe." Judge Gorton is expected to issue another ruling on August 5th. The lawsuit was filed earlier this month by Democracy Forward on behalf of the plaintiffs. In response to the ruling, Democracy Forward President Sky Perryman said in a statement, quote, "Without this relief, families who followed the law and relied on longstanding humanitarian protections face the sudden loss of their employment authorization and ability to support themselves through no fault of their own," unquote. The Equal Employment Opportunity Commission, the agency responsible for enforcing civil rights and anti-discrimination laws, has ended a decades-old requirement for private sector employers to collect demographic data in the workplace, slashing a policy that had been in place for more than 60 years. The EEOC's Republican majority voted 2-1 Tuesday to rescind the data collection requirement. EEOC Chair Andrea Lucas is a Trump ally and outspoken critic of DEI. That's diversity, equity, and inclusion policies. The EEOC was created under the 1964 Civil Rights Act, establishing protections that prohibited discrimination based on race, gender, sex, national origin, and religion. Kalpana Kotagal, who is the sole Democrat left on the EEOC since Trump overhauled the agency, said, quote, "Today the commission discusses whether to turn back time to a period before the civil rights movement, kneecapping its ability to protect workers," unquote. In India, police have detained Rahul Gandhi, the leader of India's largest opposition party, the Congress Party, as student-led protests against the government continue. Gandhi and other opposition leaders were arrested during a sit-in outside the right-wing Prime Minister Narendra Modi's residence Tuesday. Demonstrators were condemning the brutal crackdown on student protesters. This is a lawmaker with the opposition Congress Party who spoke through a police van's window after being arrested.
5: "We are protesting in front of the Prime Minister's office, Prime Minister residence, because our students brutally attacked, and also our students very cruelly attacked yesterday the Delhi police. Honorable Prime Minister is not saying anything. Honorable Home Minister is not making any statement. So hundreds of students, they are in the hospital."
0: Back in the United States, the Trump administration's paused more than $1 billion in Medicaid funding to California and Minnesota. That includes more than $867 million for California and about $200 million for Minnesota. Health and Human Services Secretary Robert F. Kennedy Jr. claims it's part of the administration's strategy to, quote, "stop the fraud before it happens," unquote. But in their news conference Tuesday, neither RFK Jr. nor Dr. Mehmet Oz, the Centers for Medicare and Medicaid Services Administrator, offered new evidence of fraud. California Governor Gavin Newsom wrote on X, quote, "California isn't being targeted because Trump has evidence of fraud. We're being targeted for political reasons and because Dr. Oz doesn't understand that we are saving taxpayers money by keeping seniors and people with disabilities out of far more expensive nursing homes. We hate fraud. That's not what this is," Governor Newsom wrote. Several U.S. states are facing an outbreak of diarrhea caused by cyclospora, a parasite that contaminates fresh food or water. Thousands of people, many in the Midwest, have fallen sick with severe diarrhea. On Saturday, the FDA announced that lab tests had confirmed cyclospora contamination in iceberg lettuce from Mexico. The company, Taylor Farms, has recalled several lettuce products after health officials linked it to the outbreak. In a press conference Tuesday, Health and Human Services Secretary Robert F. Kennedy Jr. claimed the outbreak was under control. In France, lawmakers passed a bill banning social media for children under the age of 15. The legislation also bans students from using mobile phones in schools. France is the second country to introduce a social media ban for children, following Australia. And in Kenya, Pan-African feminist educator and advocate Joki Jehu passed away at her home in Nairobi on Saturday. She was a committed Kenyan grassroots organizer and activist who played a pivotal role building the Fight Inequality Alliance movement. Joki Jehu notably led the 50 Years is Enough campaign here in the United States, marking the 50th anniversary of the World Bank and the IMF, denouncing their neoliberal policies and catastrophic impacts on communities in the Global South. The Fight Inequality Alliance said in a statement, quote, "Joki was a visionary leader whose wisdom, conviction, and generosity shaped our movement in countless ways across Africa and globally." To see our interviews with Joki Jehu over the years, go to democracynow.org. And those are some of the headlines. This is Democracy Now!, democracynow.org, The War and Peace Report. Coming up, Andrew Tate's empire of abuse, how the defining figure of the manosphere built a fortune and became a political force by systematically exploiting women. Stay with us.

0: The Navigator by Linda Segarra of Hooray for the Riff Raff, performing in our Democracy Now! Studio. This is Democracy Now!, democracynow.org, The War and Peace Report. I'm Amy Goodman. The right-wing social media influencer Andrew Tate and his brother Tristan have been arrested in Miami after British authorities issued new rape and sex trafficking charges against them. The United Kingdom's Crown Prosecution Service announced the charges Saturday.
1: 38 new charges in total have now been authorized against Andrew and Tristan Tate, bringing the total number of charges faced to 59. The charges relate to seven victims spanning a period from 2010 to 2017. I want to make it clear, there is no place for male violence against women and girls in our society, and we will continue to work tirelessly to support victims and investigate all reports made to us.
0: Andrew and Tristan Tate are dual British-US citizens, prominent in the hyper-masculine online community known as the Manosphere. They previously lived in Romania, where prosecutors filed a criminal indictment against them in 2023 on charges including violence, rape, and human trafficking. Despite the charges, they were freed from travel restrictions in Romania early last year, after White House officials reportedly pressured Romanian officials. In a moment, we'll be joined by Heidi Blake, an investigative reporter at The New Yorker magazine. Her latest piece is headlined Andrew Tate's Empire of Abuse. But first, let's turn to a video from The New Yorker that accompanied her piece. Oh, and a warning. The video includes graphic descriptions of sexual violence.
2: I'm Heidi Blake, a staff writer at The New Yorker. For the past 9 months, I've been investigating the British-American influencer, Andrew Tate.
3: This was my life only 3 years ago. Private jets, Gulf Streams, flying around the world, doing whatever I wanted, wearing expensive cashmere overcoats. Then they threw me in jail, but I forgot my tough guy. It's almost like I thought I wasn't a tough guy.
2: Drawing on thousands of leaked files and scores of interviews, my investigation reveals how he got rich by building a sprawling empire of online exploitation, recruiting dozens of webcam workers into what he called sexual slavery.
4: Sharp side kick from Andrew Tate is very, very dangerous with that shot.
2: Tate is a former kickboxer who appeared on the reality TV show Big Brother before rising to become the defining figure of the Manosphere.
5: In the world we live in today, being a normal man or below normal is going to be terrible. Even to just find a woman you can reproduce with is becoming more and more difficult.
2: My story for The New Yorker charts the rise of Tate's online pornography empire from the recruitment of his very first webcam worker, a Slovakian teenager who moved to the UK to begin staging sex shows online when she was still a minor in 2014. The following year, Tate hastily left the UK after being accused of rape by three women and relocated to Romania, where he turned the webcam business into an industrial operation. Soon, he was bragging to associates that he had police and mafia connections that placed him above the law, and systematically trawling social media for new recruits, often deliberately targeting teenage girls. Tate called his workers slaves, branded them with tattoos, and subjected them to harrowing violence.
3: Look in the camera. Why are you getting hit? Why are you getting beaten?
6: I'm not listening.
3: Listen. Listen. You. Do as I say.
2: Tate and his younger brother, Tristan, have been under investigation on suspicion of human trafficking in Romania since 2022, when their heavily guarded compound outside Bucharest was raided by armed police. At the time of the raid, Andrew Tate was rapidly becoming one of the most famous men on the planet. He told alienated young men that they were the victims of a feminized society, and he urged them to get fit, get rich, and reclaim what he called their natural masculine imperative for power. Often, that imperative seemed to equate to sexual violence.
3: It's bang out the machete, boom in her face, and grip her up by the neck. Machete's on the floor, her panties are all wet, you go f*** her. That's how it goes. Slap, slap, grab, choke, shut up, f***.
5: sex.
2: After his arrest, the files reveal how Tate compelled some of his alleged victims to record videos defending him, orchestrated a smear campaign against others, and allegedly bribed some to stay silent as he fought back against the case. But the brothers have strenuously denied any wrongdoing, insisting that they are the victims of a liberal smear campaign. And right-wing allies, including Donald Trump Jr., Elon Musk, Tucker Carlson, have branded the case a conspiracy. After Donald Trump's election, Romanian prosecutors eventually gave in to U.S. pressure to release the brothers from a travel ban.
7: Freedom at last.
2: And since then, the case appears to have stalled.
8: We have our passports back, and just like you, anyone else here decides to take a trip, they're allowed to take a trip. So all of these 3 years of imprisonment were a complete waste of time against innocent men who have never been tried. It is supposed to be innocent until proven guilty in a democracy. We have never been convicted of any crime anywhere on the planet ever.
2: When I met Tate earlier this year at a cigar lounge in Bucharest, he assured me that the prosecution was doomed.
9: It's just garbage out of a corrupt country.
8: No one's that dumb. Like, human trafficking, okay, show me a victim, show me a hurt girl, show me a bruise, show me a girl chained up, show me something.
2: But I have pieced together an account of Tate's activities over more than a decade from hundreds of thousands of private messages, internal documents, sealed prosecutorial files, and court records, as well as interviews with the Tates, their associates, and more than a dozen alleged victims.
0: A video from the New Yorker magazine featuring our first guest, investigative journalist Heidi Blake. The video accompanied her recent New Yorker article headlined Andrew Tate's Empire of Abuse, how the defining figure of the manosphere built a fortune and became a political force by systematically exploiting women, unquote. Since that video was made, Andrew Tate and his brother Tristan have been arrested in Miami after British authorities issued new rape and sex trafficking charges against them. Heidi Blake is joining us from the United Kingdom. Let's start, Heidi, with this latest news. Can you explain, as you track them from Britain to Romania, where you interviewed them personally, how they got into the United States and what this request for extradition and their arrest in Miami is all about?
10: Well, these latest developments over the weekend are a huge step change in the case and in the disposition of the U.S. administration towards the Tate brothers, it would appear, because a lot of what I uncovered in my reporting was how actually the prosecutors in Romania who brought this human trafficking case against the brothers, under pressure from the U.S. administration in 2025, released the brothers from their travel ban. And when I started investigating this case, the prosecution in Romania had really stalled. The brothers were floating freely around the world. They were traveling back and forth from the US. They were visiting other places, Hong Kong, Kazakhstan, Turkey. They were in the Bahamas. And they were continuing to amass further influence, to make more money. When I met them, as you heard there, they said to me the case was doomed. Andrew Tate said there was a 0% chance they were ever going to face trial. So they were very, very confident of their impunity at that point. And what I wanted to understand was how on earth that was the case and what was the evidence underpinning that investigation. And so that's what I set out to do. And as you heard there, I uncovered a huge amount of evidence, really, which documented their extremely systematic exploitation of women over many, many years. But since that article was published, there's been a big change. The British government have now added 38 new charges to their case against the brothers and have gone to the US and asked them to extradite these two. And that's gone through State Department. It's gone through DOJ. It's now going through the courts. And all the indications seem to be that the Trump administration is cutting them loose. There doesn't seem to be any help coming from the briefing that's coming out at the moment. So it's a huge change.
0: Reading from the BBC last year, U.S. Special Envoy Richard Grenell raised the Tate brothers with Romania's foreign minister at the Munich Security Conference, who said he'd not considered Grenell's approach as a form of pressure. This goes to how did they end up in the United States?
10: Well, that's right. So you know, I confirm that conversation did take place between Richard Grenell and Romania's foreign minister, and that conversation, I was told by a former very senior insider from the Tate brothers' group of advisors, that had been orchestrated by the campaign team. Now, Richard Grenell denied that, but this person told me that they had asked him to raise the issue. The issue certainly was raised, and what I then learned is that prosecutors in Romania reached out to the Tate brothers' lawyers only very, very shortly after that conversation and said, what do the Americans want from us? And they were told, we want the travel ban lifted. And so at that point, the brothers were released from the travel ban. They were given their passports back. And the first thing they did was get on a plane to Florida. And they went straight back to the US. Now, within days of them landing in the US after that travel ban was lifted, Andrew Tate was again accused by yet another woman of sexual assault and strangulation. The exact same pattern of abuse that has been described by countless other women in this case. And so, you know, they're free to travel to the US, and you're now a US citizen on US soil saying she's been assaulted by Andrew Tate. But since then, they've continued traveling back and forth freely. They've been to the US a number of times. They were in the US again over the weekend. But the tide seems to have turned, and that's when they were arrested.
0: One of the things you talk about, or the victims talk about, and that they found that they had in common with each other, were pinprick blood spots, you know, like broken blood vessels in their eyes, which indicated strangulation, Heidi.
10: That's right. There were so many features of these women's stories that were strikingly similar. And that was one of them, that so many of these women described waking up the next morning and having this form of mottling around the eyes, which is called petechiae, and is a sign of acute pressure in the head caused by strangulation. And this is, you know, women were reporting this back in sort of 2014 when they first went to the police to accuse Andrew Tate of strangulation. The woman in LA who accused him of sexual assault after he flew to the US last year made the same allegation. And that's the common feature in so many of these women's stories. And, you know, what I was hearing from women I spoke to was an incredibly similar description of the way Andrew Tate would assault them by choking them till they passed out or till they couldn't breathe, raping them. And, you know, they would develop these injuries. Often they describe being beaten over the head as well during these assaults. So these allegations are strikingly similar. And these are women who have not met each other, who live in different countries across a decade. So, you know, that was a very striking feature of the case, and something I found it astonishing that authorities didn't seem to have taken account of sooner. And so this is a very big step change in the case that these charges have been added, that the British government have made this request, and that the US government so far has greenlit it.
0: Before we talk about how they came to the United States and their relationship with the Trump family and other Trump allies, I want to go back to 2024. A woman who asked to be identified as Anna told the BBC about briefly dating Andrew Tate in 2013. She described what happened when she went home with Tate one evening. A warning. Again, the video includes graphic descriptions of sexual violence. The clip is voiced by an actor.
7: And he just looked up at the ceiling, and I remember thinking, this is weird. Yeah, and he said, I'm just debating whether I should rape you or not.
11: Out of the blue, he just got up, grabbed me by the throat, smashed me to the back of the bed, strangling me extremely hard. And he's telling me to take my trousers off, and I'm, like, refusing. And I'm like, no, Andrew, you said you wouldn't. And he's getting more and more angry at me, strangling me, hurling abuse at me, threatening me.
7: Went straight home, got in the bath, started to cry. It was hard for me because I tried to block all that memory out of my brain because it upsets me too much. I get too upset.
0: That was a woman identified as Anna who spoke to the BBC in 2024 about dating, quote-unquote, Andrew Tate in 2013. So I want to go, Heidi Blake, to their relationship with Trump allies and the Trump family. If you can talk about their relationship with everyone from Elon Musk to Donald Trump Jr. to Tucker Carlson.
10: Well, Andrew Tate's relationship with Donald Trump Jr. dates back to 2017. He became a big fan of Trump soon after his election, and he began pumping out a lot of pro-MAGA content on social media and managed to befriend Donald Trump Jr., who then invited him to Trump Tower, where the two of them met. And they have been in touch ever since then. They have a personal relationship, which has obviously been beneficial to Andrew Tate in the years since. He's also cultivated a relationship through an intermediary in the US with Barron Trump, and pledged support to Barron Trump, who was kind of instrumental in mobilizing young male voters for his father's re-election campaign. Andrew Tate had a big part in that.
0: Just for people to understand, because Barron Trump is hardly in the news, Barron Trump is President Trump's youngest son. He's in college.
10: That's right. Absolutely right. Yeah. So there are relationships there, you know, with the Trump family itself. But also Andrew Tate has become a really important political force for the MAGA movement, because he's become a defining figure within the manosphere and a proponent of this masculinist ideology, which has become very, you know, a dominant part of what kind of holds the MAGA coalition together. This idea that, you know, that that feminism has gone too far, it needs to be rolled back, that patriarchal power needs to be reasserted, you know, that women need to be put back under the thumb. He has really led on that, and he's garnered a huge amount of support from people like Tucker Carlson, who, after he was accused of all of these crimes, has dedicated hours of airtime to proclaiming Andrew Tate's innocence and decrying the case against him as a political conspiracy. Elon Musk is actually still defending him. I see on X, he's still out there, you know, tweeting supportive messages about the Tate case. But he has consistently defended them and dismissed the allegations against them. And, you know, Richard Grenell has publicly expressed his support, Trump's special presidential envoy, who raised their case with the Romanian foreign minister. So he's really enjoyed the support of a large number of influential figures across the MAGA movement. And, you know, that was a big part of the reason why the Romanian government and prosecutors began to feel that they it was not going to be politically expedient to be pursuing this case against the brothers in the way that they were, and what led to that travel ban being lifted.
0: In 2025, ProPublica published a piece headlined, "The White House Intervened on Behalf of Accused Sex Trafficker Andrew Tate During a Federal Investigation."

0: they are suing her and members of her family in Florida. And Paul Ingrassia had been a part of that and has been a huge, you know, public defender of Andrew Tate before he was appointed to this role. And so it was pretty astonishing to hear that in that role, he was then intervening in this this federal investigation into the Tate brothers, in which their phones had been seized when they landed in Florida. Now, I have to say, Ingrassia denies that he did that, but the ProPublica report seemed to be very well sourced and said that it had seen documentation and spoken to people with knowledge of that intervention. So, you know, yet more evidence of the extent of the Tate brothers' ties with the Trump administration. But again, that does seem to be changing now.
1: And then if you can talk about Elon Musk and also Tucker Carlson, particularly after he was forced out of Fox.
0: So Tucker Carlson first hosted Andrew Tate on his Fox News show back in 2022. That was actually right after the Tate brothers had first been, their compound had been raided in Romania because of these reports that a U.S. citizen was being held there. And she, you know, she had accused them of trafficking her and other women. But the Tate brothers were dismissive of those reports. Soon after that, they were ejected from mainstream social media because of the misogynistic views, the kind of violent misogyny they were preaching. And Tucker Carlson was one of the first people to really embrace them as free speech martyrs. He had Andrew Tate on his Fox News show and was highly critical of the decision to deplatform him. And then after Andrew Tate, later that year, was arrested and this time detained by organized crime prosecutors in Romania on very serious human trafficking and organized crime charges, Tucker Carlson hosted a 2.5-hour fawning interview with Andrew Tate, in which he pretty much declared Tate innocent and allowed him to lie extensively about the case against him and about the nature of the allegations. So he's been a huge champion of the Tate brothers. I can't imagine he had any real knowledge of the case or the evidence against them, because the evidence I've seen is extremely overwhelming. But he certainly kind of stuck his neck out for them. Elon Musk, similarly, has dismissed the charges against them. He's said that the Tate brothers are being targeted by authorities who want to distract the public from real sex trafficking. I'm not sure how he's making the distinction between what these two men have done and real sex trafficking, but that's been his position. He's still making that kind of argument today on X. So he's been a big defender of them. Candace Owens, another major right-wing commentator, has again dedicated hours of airtime not only to proclaiming the Tate brothers' innocence, but also to attacking their victims. One victim in particular, who she dedicated a whole episode to kind of smears that the brothers had had, you know, allegations that they'd made against her in court. So they've had a lot of support from very influential right-wing figures. But that, apart from, you know, Elon Musk is still out there defending them, but that support does certainly seem to be fraying. I mean, the indications now coming out of the State Department and briefings coming out of the White House are that Donald Trump is not going to come to their aid. Marco Rubio is not going to come to their aid. That's what the, you know, the various outlets are reporting. And so it seems like there has now been a change. I think perhaps as figures within the administration have actually got to grips with the nature of the evidence in this case and perhaps realize that it's unsustainable to continue supporting these guys publicly and politically.
1: And as you mentioned, Elon Musk, Andrew Tate was deplatformed right from Twitter. But when Elon Musk took over and it became X, he was replatformed. Is that right?
0: That's right. Elon Musk reinstated his account on X, where he now has about 11 million followers. And meanwhile, another thing I uncovered in my reporting is that the right-wing streaming platform Rumble, which had just received major investments from Peter Thiel and J.D. Vance, Trump's future vice president, gave Andrew Tate a $6 million contract to move his streaming over to their platform after he was banned from YouTube. And there, that caused a huge spike in active users. Their active user base went up by 45% when Andrew Tate moved over, propelled the Rumble app to the top of the Google and Apple charts. So it was a, you know, it was in that sense a success for them. But they've been a huge supporters of Andrew Tate and very instrumental in allowing him to continue spreading his message.
1: And one more time, if you can explain, you mentioned J.D. Vance, his role.
0: Well, J.D. Vance, as I say, is a big investor in Rumble, which has profited hugely from the Tate brothers and their presence on the platform. He also notably follows the brothers on X soon after the election result. He followed them. And so a lot of people have taken that as a as an expression of support for them. As far as I know, he still follows them. And there have been briefings that, you know, there's been, you know, reports in the past that J.D. Vance would take a dim view of it if the British government

0: government were to seek the Tate brothers extradition. Now, it's unclear what his position is now. As far as I know, he has not commented on the fact that this extradition request has now gone through and being greenlit by the State Department. But there, certainly the sort of understanding has been that J.D. Vance has been broadly supportive of these guys. And it will be interesting to see whether he has anything to say now.
1: Heidi Blake, we want to thank you very much for being with us, investigative reporter at The New Yorker magazine. We'll link to your latest piece, Andrew Tate's Empire of Abuse, How the Defining Figure of the Manosphere Built a Fortune and Became a Political Force by Systematically Exploiting Women. Coming up, forensic architecture has uncovered new details about how the U.S. killed over 160 people, overwhelmingly children, by bombing an Iranian elementary school on the first day of the war. But first, we'll hear from the grilling of Defense Secretary Pete Hegseth Tuesday in the Senate. Stay with us.

0: The great Brazilian singer Caetano Veloso performing here in New York years ago. This is Democracy Now!, democracynow.org. I'm Amy Goodman. The U.S. is continuing to bomb Iran for an 11th straight day. On Tuesday, Defense Secretary Pete Hegseth revealed the cost of war in Iran has soared to over $37 billion, an increase of nearly $8 billion since the last public estimate. Hegseth is now seeking $80 billion more dollars from Congress, including $67 billion for the war in Iran. Anti-war activists repeatedly disrupted Hegseth during his appearance before the Senate Appropriations Committee Tuesday.
1: The supplemental funding request is not a substitute for the president's full $1.5 trillion base budget request. $1.5
2: trillion. Stop bombing our children in Iran and Palestine. This is illegal.
3: Mr. Secretary, please suspend until order is restored in the hearing room.
0: That was Maine Senator Susan Collins, who presided over the hearing. During the hearing, senators grilled Defense Secretary Hegseth over the state of the war. This is Democratic Senator Kirsten Gillibrand from New York.
4: Secretary Hegseth, you're requesting billions of dollars in supplemental funding for a war that you said would last for weeks and that the president has no plan or ability to end. At the same time, this still unauthorized and extremely unpopular war has caused gas, diesel, fertilizer, and other essentials that New Yorkers and our farmers need. You are asking for unlimited money for bombs when people can't feed their families. And I don't know how this administration intends to defend those decisions to the American people.
1: Not unlimited bombs, Senator. I'm asking for the right bombs at the right time to ensure we can deter our adversaries into the future. And that's why this is
4: okay,
1: a generational investment. And
4: if
1: the previous administration didn't fund this department,
4: the reason why they are so upset with you and this administration is because the words you have used in the past don't add up. About Iran specifically, you said that we had obliterated, quote unquote, Iran's ability to create nuclear weapons. The president made the same claim. Yet 8 months later, in February of 2026, the president launched an act of war claiming Iran was within 2 weeks of having a weapon. So when you say two very different things, the American people don't know who to believe or what to believe. They just know they can't afford their health care, they can't afford their food, they can't afford housing, and our farmers are continuing to suffer. So, which is true? Was it obliterated or wasn't it? What's the status?
1: The nuclear sites under Midnight Hammer were obliterated, but Iranians foolishly continued to attempt to pursue nuclear capabilities, which is why we destroyed their defense industrial base and so many of the other capabilities to ensure they can't get to a nuclear weapon. See, we're staying laser focused on the objective, and you're trying to make campaign commercials.
4: No, we're
1: not. And that's fine.
4: So listen to this. You also say that you made the missile program, quote, destroyed and made combat ineffective, quote, Iran's entire ballistic missile production capacity. Every company that builds every component of those missiles has been functionally defeated and destroyed, and that the missile program, existing stockpiles were depleted and decimated, almost completely ineffective. So why are there missiles left to hit Jordan and result in the loss of life of our brave men and women?
1: As we stated from the beginning, the Iranian defense industrial base is effectively gone. But they do have underground facilities because they're the world's leading state sponsor of terrorism, and they've spent 47 years trying to hide their missiles under mountains,
4: just like their
1: nuclear capabilities, because they would like to get a nuclear weapon to wield it against us.
4: Of the war to believe, because it's either over or it's not over. It's within 2 weeks or it's not 2 weeks. We have no missiles or we have missiles, and that consternation is why so many New Yorkers are perplexed, stressed out, and find this war to be incredibly unpopular.
0: During the Senate hearing, Senator Chris Van Hollen of Maryland mentioned the U.S. school strike on an Iranian elementary school in Manab on the first day of the war.
5: We recently lost three American heroes. That brings the death toll for American soldiers to 18. One is still missing. Hundreds have been injured. That's on top of the civilian death toll throughout the region that now stands at several thousand, including the over 150 people killed in the bombing of an elementary school in Minab in Iran.
0: The Trump administration has repeatedly refused to take responsibility for the school strike. President Trump recently appeared on Fox News and was questioned by Trey Angst about the strike.
6: Democrats released a letter calling on your administration to unveil the findings of the investigation into a strike that killed more than 100 children on the first day of the war. Will you commit to releasing the findings of this investigation?
7: Well, I'd have to speak to the generals that are doing the, because we mostly have generals. You know, I don't think anybody's going to ever be able to say what happened there.
6: There are images from this site that show fragments that appear to be from U.S. Tomahawk missiles. Is it possible that old intelligence or a mistake during a very active time in the war led to this event?
7: It is, but it's also possible that those images that you have are AI generated. Now, I know we're waiting for a conclusive report. I don't think there can be a conclusive report.
6: Will you release the report when it is finished?
7: I guess so. I mean, I have to ask the military people. There might be a reason why they can't.
0: While President Trump claimed evidence of the school strike may be AI-generated, Forensic Architecture is out with a new report revealing new details about the U.S. bombing. Joining us from London will be a Forensic Architecture researcher. But first, Sky News recently released its own major report on the school strike, based in part on the research of Forensic Architecture. One mother, Khadija Ahmedizadeh, spoke to Sky News about her son, Mohammed Taha, who died in the attack.
8: I collapsed onto the ground on my hands and knees. I said, Mohammed Taha will choke. For God's sake, pull him out quickly. I picked up a stone and said, I'll kill myself with this if you don't bring my son out quickly before he chokes. It was 1 month after we were told that Mohammed Taha had been found. I thought they would show him to me. But when we went, I saw that a child that had raised for 10 years with so much effort was now reduced to the size of a newborn baby wrapped in a shroud. They gave him to me and said, here, this is your child. I didn't see my child's face again. After 1 month, Mohammed Taha was laid to rest next to his classmates. I spent that whole night at the cemetery. I was scared. Mohammed Taha was afraid of the dark, too. They tore my son to pieces. What should I do now? Who am I supposed to hold responsible for this? Who do I have any power over?
0: We're joined now in London by Samaneh Moafi, Assistant Director of Research at Forensic Architecture. The new report titled Airstrikes on Manab Primary School. This is very painful, Samaneh, because we're talking about real life. We're talking about well over 160 children and some adults who were killed on that first day when the U.S. struck Manab. You also hear President Trump saying, we don't know actually what happened, as he's questioned by Fox, and it may be AI generated. You have done the research. What exactly did you find?
9: I want to take one step before, and I want to talk about where Manab is. Manab is in the south of Iran, along the Strait of Hormuz. The war in 2026 started from the very site where the Iran-Iraq war was brought to an end. In 1988, the United States had escalated its military operations against the oil infrastructure and naval bases in Iran. And amongst those strikes, it also shot down an Iranian passenger flight by the Strait of Hormuz and attributes it to a misidentification. All 290 passengers on that flight were killed. This is why for many Iranians. The attack on Shajara Tayyebe Primary School echoed the downing of that passenger flight 38 years earlier. It was a nation's trauma being relived. Some of the preliminary reports had said that the attack on the school, like the passenger flights, was the result of a misidentification, a targeting mistake. In our investigation, we used satellite imagery to show that at the time of the attack, the building was a school and had served that purpose for over a decade. By October 2015, all architectural indicators of military presence, a watchtower or anything, were destroyed. And new entrances were built, new perimeter walls were built around the school. By 2017, we see a football pitch and assembly lines being painted on the playgrounds. By 2018, we see the walls being painted in blue and pink to identify the girls' school and the boys' school. We see children playing in the playgrounds of these, in these satellite imagery. We were able to verify also that many of the buildings in the immediate surrounding of the school were visibly civilian. A clinic, a cultural center, a cafe, a supermarket, a car wash. Many of these facilities maintained active social media accounts. So they were publishing and posting about what is happening in them. Some of these were used by the school. The culture center was offered space for children, for their ceremonies, award ceremonies, so on and so forth. It's true that, you know, during the Iran-Iraq war, this site was used as a military base. The 1980s CIA documents also refer to a possible military support facility in Minop, laying the ground kind of for like a target, you know. But the Sky News documentary that featured this investigation showed that these targets had not been checked properly for years and years. I can also tell you how further we went. We looked into the photographs and videos that were published on the school's website publicly. These were images of ceremonies, say the Mother's Day ceremony, the Nowruz celebrations that marked the new year, the book fairs. We used these images and videos to reconstruct the building of the school as a kind of a navigable 3D model. Some of these images belong to January, only a few weeks before the strikes had happened. Some of the children we saw in those images, Mohammed Taha was one of them, were killed during the strike. The digital model that we built went into as much detail as interior finishes of every single classroom, the decorations on the walls, the bright paint on the staircase that linked the assembly hall of the boys' school on the ground floor to the girls' school on the top floor. We checked every room. There was no hidden room for any kind of a use. It was a school for children.
0: And if you can say, apparently, this according to CNN, the investigation into the U.S. strike that hit the school in Iran has sat for months with a military command while leaders have held off on ordering a critical standard intelligence review. And we also know about the cutting of the agencies that would review the target sites. And this last minute we have, Samaneh Mouafe, the most important evidence you felt you had, concluding it was a U.S. Tomahawk missile.
9: We looked at images. There were images and videos available from the time of the strikes. The first nine strikes started at around 11:20 and across 1.5 minutes. The first strike landed only 130 meters away from the school. The fourth strike landed 10 seconds after on the school. Mohammed Taha, the 9-year-old you were mentioning in the beginning, was playing in the schoolyard when the first strike begins, and he rushes to the safety of his classroom, and that's when the school is hit. Videos of the aftermath of these strikes show that families are on site, air workers are on site, they're rescuing the children under the rubble. These images are from 12:30, 1:15 p.m., that kind, like around noon. A number of children were rescued at this time. Paris Day's Diary, the 11-year-old child was amongst them. From as early as 1:45 or around that time, multiple Iranian news channels are reporting on the attacks. They're saying there was an attack on a girl's school. They're saying there was death toll of 5 children. There is more coming, so on and so forth.
10: We have 30 seconds.
9: As families and rescuers are on site, a second wave of strikes are hit. And it's in these ones that we do see the profile of a tomahawk. And this is owned, the only party within the war that has this missile is the U.S. Following the initial media reportings, the U.S. forces would have had ample opportunity to reassess their initial misidentification before conducting the next round of strikes.
10: Samaneh Moafe, I want to say thank you very much for being with us. Assistant Director of Research at Forensic Architecture. We'll link to your new report, Airstrikes on Minab Primary School. That does it for our show. I'll be in Martha's Vineyard for the screening of Steal the Story, Please, July 31st. I'm Amy Goodman.
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12: What happened to international law in the wake of the Gaza genocide? Yes, the International Court of Justice, the International Criminal Court, rose to the challenge in a way, but the system was built in such a way that at least as a tool to stop a genocide in Gaza or the ethnic cleansing of Palestinians in the West Bank, it is useless. Even more useless, it is as a tool to rectify a momentous historical injustice that continues even more horrifically today.
13: That's Ilan Pape, and this is Alternative Radio. I'm David Barsamyan. This edition of AR features Ilan Pape on international law and the case of Gaza. The International Criminal Court is an independent judicial body that has jurisdiction over individuals charged with crimes against humanity, starvation, war crimes, and genocide. The Genocide Convention, which the U.S. has ratified, defines genocide as acts committed with intent to destroy, in whole or in part, a national, ethnical, racial, or religious group. In November 2024, after court deliberations on Gaza, the ICC issued arrest warrants for Israeli Prime Minister Benjamin Netanyahu and former Defense Minister Yoav Gallant. Israel denounced the ICC ruling as absurd and anti-Semitic. The U.S. response? It not only ignored the ruling, but leveled sanctions against ICC judges and lawyers. International law, to have any credibility, must be applied equally without fear or favor. Our guest today is Ilan Pape, an award-winning historian. He teaches at Exeter University in the UK. He was born in Haifa, Israel. From 1984 to 2006, he taught at the University of Haifa. Among his many books are A Very Short History of the Israel-Palestine Conflict and 10 Myths About Israel. He spoke at Brighton University in Brighton, UK. And now, Ilan Pape.
12: Gaza is an epicenter. The epicenter of an earthquake is usually the place where the worst damage is inflicted. In many ways, I do feel that Gaza, namely the genocide of Gaza, and the international reaction to the genocide, exposed in the starkest way possible as an epicenter what is wrong with the international system that we live in. It exposed what's wrong with our world, but it also uncovered, hopefully, a way forward not only for Gaza, for Palestine, or the Middle East, but for the world at large. It's difficult to say this when we have in mind the image of the destruction, of the dead, of the wounded, of the dispossessed, to say that this is a moment from which you can derive any optimism about the future. But I do believe, as an historian, that there are these moments in history where the worst is unfolding before our eyes, but the worst is also hiding deep, deep below a chance for a different kind of reality, because it is so bad, it is so cruel, it is so inhuman that you do hope that it awakes a lot of people who disregarded what happened there or were complicit in what happened there, who might have a different perspective now or needed a different perspective, unfortunately, when such horrific genocide and ethnic cleansing are being daily televised and they cannot anymore claim ignorance of what's happening. I hope this is not too optimistic, but I do believe, again, from studying history, that there is this connection between a terrible moment and the awakening of what is better in humanity, whether it's compassion, whether it's solidarity, whether it is caring for someone and understanding that their fate is also strongly connected to your own fate. Time will tell, of course, if I'm right or not. Let me enumerate some of the bare realities that this human-made disaster area called the Gaza Strip has laid bare before us. Before doing that, let me preface by saying that the gap between those who recognize these terrible realities that were uncovered in the last 3 years and those who deny them is the gap between saving the Palestinians in the future and allowing the carnage to continue. It's the same gap between what you can do or cannot do for the people of Gaza and the way you relate to what you have seen, at least in the last 3 years, and of course, with a deeper understanding of what happened even in a much wider historical concept. Do notice, I did not say the gap between those who see these realities and those who do not see the realities, namely those who are ignorant of them. There's a difference between ignorance and denial. Anyone who is belonging to a government or an organization or as an individual who have the power to change the reality on the ground cannot claim ignorance about the most televised genocide of our time and its consequences. I wish it was the case that all we needed is to educate people and inform them of what happens and the implications of what happened. But what we need is not information. The information today is there. What we need is to refer to their morality, humanity, historical responsibility, to their vocation and accountability as politicians. And this is a far more difficult task ahead of us. Unlike so many members of civil society at large, with whom I engage, and many of you, I'm sure, are engaging in huge numbers, who through their willingness to know what really happened in Palestine since the arrival of Zionism and what unfolded during the Nakba of 1948 and what happened after 1948 in the history which the Palestinians call the ongoing Nakba, were willing to use that information or were prodded by this information to leave behind them their unconditional support in the past for Israel and their loyalty to the Zionist fabrications about the past and accepting the responsibility of their own countries and governments that in their name enabled the dispossession of Palestine and the Palestinians. Unlike these new members of the global solidarity movement that in the last 3 years joined the movement in unprecedented numbers, it seems that for most politicians who have the power to impact reality, the question is not what happened or how terrible it is what happened in Palestine, or even how complicit they are in the catastrophe, but rather they ask themselves, and they keep asking themselves, how dangerous such an acknowledgement is to their careers and electoral future. But we should not despair of enumerating before them these bare realities that the epicenter of the human-made mega earthquake of Gaza had exposed. Here are some of them. Not all of them are globals, but all of them are issues that pertain directly to the future of Palestine or to the world at large within a framework that refuses to distinguish between what happens to the Palestinians and other injustices in the world. Let me begin with the collapse of the international legal system. I think that's probably one of the most important consequences. If we talk about Gaza as an epicenter of what happens to our systems in the world, I think it's a good place to start. What happened to international law in the wake of the Gaza genocide? It was built in 1945. The wish was to avoid another world war, another Holocaust. When the Human Rights Charter was drafted in 1948, and the United Nations was established in 1945 with all the relevant international tribunals which were meant to regulate international law and justice, still much of the world was colonized. And so the analysis behind what was wrong with the world and what should be done in order to overcome the realities of extremism were not done in consultation with the colonized world. The colonizers themselves, in a way, decided what is universal, what is international justice. And that comes back to bite us today in the way that, for instance, so many people in the global south have little confidence in the international system as a fair system, but rather see it as a very biased idea and system that is not meant to serve them, but to serve what used to be the colonizers' world. And you can see it in the analysis. If you look at the documents of 45 to 48, when these people who took upon themselves this sacred mission to create an international system that would make sure that there's no Third World War, when you look at their analysis, you can see that when they talk about the charters and convention and organizations that would prevent such a calamity, they point out to communism, to Nazism, to fascism as the causes of extremism. And these ideologies are depicted as the destroyers of the Enlightenment. And so they are absolutely confident that you need to return the 19th century Enlightenment and its principles in order to build a better world. The very same Enlightenment that enabled, without any moral inhibitions, slavery, imperialism, colonialism, and settler colonialism. It was not until 1960 that the possible connection was recognized and international and internalized, recognized and internalized in Europe, the connection between the mass Western killing of millions of people in the Americas, in Africa, in Asia, in Australia, and the mass killing of Europeans by Europeans, including 6 million Jews. The German slaughtering of people in Namibia had much to do with the Holocaust as anti-Semitism and Nazism. The Anglophile Hitler was inspired by the British mass killing of millions of people in the Indian subcontinent, as he wrote himself. As a result of this recognition, and once physical colonialism came to an end in the 60s, in the 1960s, in the 1970s, it was possible for those who were regulating international law in the world to define colonialism, finally, as a violation of international law. But when it was suggested that also settler colonialism, not only colonialism, would be regarded as violation of international law, namely, not only looking at countries that gained independence because the empires collapsed as legitimate victims of international law, but looking at the people who were eliminated to enable new countries to become independent, then this was too much for the international system to stomach as part of building a new world. So, not surprisingly, if you look at the discussions about the need to define settler colonialism as a violation of international law, the United States, Canada, Australia, New Zealand, in those days South Africa was still under apartheid, and Israel were the ones who objected most strongly than anyone else to the idea of defining settler colonialism as a crime against humanity and violations of international law. So settler colonialism until today is not recognized as a violation in international law, although at least the United Nations produced recently conventions about the rights of indigenous people. The trajectory that allegedly is making international law more inclusive, for instance, by its reference to colonialism and to indigenous rights, by its condemnation of racism, of apartheid and segregation, this inclusive attitude, for me, is still a comfortable ride for the ex-colonizers. What Gaza, or the genocide of Gaza, did, it exposed a case study that was very challenging in terms of people's political career, one that demanded a rehaul of the educational system, of re-evaluating trade and diplomatic relations with Israel. If indeed the system built in 1945 was to be applied to a settler colonial state that clearly violated international law and should have borne the consequences. Or put differently, the seemingly justified action the West was willing to employ against Iran, North Korea, and Russia, and in the case of the United States, Venezuela, and Cuba, or more individual prosecutions of dictators in Africa or war criminals in Serbia. When all of this, on the basis of a very logical analysis, supported by quite a lot of works of scholars and human rights organizations, when all of that had to be employed, or even part of it had to be employed against Israel, the system collapsed. The actions were needed against what in 1948 the international community regarded as the most important act of restorative justice. That is, they saw Israel, within the discussion of building a new world, they saw the establishment of Israel as an act of justice, almost of ultimate justice, for compensating the Jewish people, not only for the Holocaust, but for centuries of anti-Semitism. And how would they compensate the Jews for that? By building a Jewish state in Palestine. Although this should have been realized long before the genocide in Gaza, after it, it's surely something we have to reassess, whether this was a restorative act of justice or whether it was actually a momentous act of injustice against the Palestinian people. Such a drastic reference that we are asking now European politicians to adopt in view of the project that was European at heart proved too much for the system of international law. Yes, the International Court of Justice, the International Criminal Court, rose to the challenge in a way, but the system was built in such a way that at least as a tool to stop a genocide in Gaza or the ethnic cleansing of Palestinians in the West Bank, it is useless. Even more useless, it is a tool to rectify a momentous historical injustice that continues even more horrifically today. This is not only because international law has no teeth or powers of sanctions. I claim that Western indifference and at times complicity towards the genocide in Gaza is the outcome of a project which the West, the EU, Europe in general, and later the United States, conceived, executed, maintained, and protected as an organic project of what they would call the Judeo-Christian civilization. The problem that now in 2026, as in 1882, could only be realized with coercion, destruction, and total violation of international law. So how could it be a project of civilization if it needed so much violence to set it, to maintain it, to defend it? The unfolding, escalating violence toward the Palestinians should have triggered a soul-searching journey among those who established the project and still protect it today. A soul-searching journey, as I mentioned, millions of members of the civil society undertook in recent years, but not their politicians. The motive, as I noted, of the politicians, and I think that's why they are not joining us in what is so clearly necessary, is that so many of them are self-centered. So many of them see politics not as a vocation, but as a career. And as long as such moral stances would be deemed too risky for them in terms of their future, they will do their best either to shun away from taking action or obey obediently, as they do in this country, the pro-Israeli lobby. There were many shields protecting the disinclination of politicians to boldly engage with the project of Zionism as a misguided European solution to the problem of anti-Semitism. Bygones are bygones, claimed the American and Europeans who dominated the so-called peace process. Yes, history 4,000 years ago is relevant to the future of Palestine, but history of colonization in Palestine, going back to the late 19th century, and still continues, colonization that still continues today, is, and the connection between that history and the reality unfolding in front of our eyes, were deemed by those who dominated the so-called peace industry or peace process as a waste of time and unhelpful journeys into an irrelevant past. You can read it in the, you know, even in the biographies and autobiographies of those Americans who were involved in the so-called peace process, how they blame the Palestinians for being stuck in the past, and in the same sentence justify the Zionist claim that what happened 4,000 years ago justifies the colonization of Palestine. Of course, since the brutality of Israel was undeniable, this kind of shield or this kind of antidote was not enough to justify Western indifference, that is, the bygones are bygones. You had to claim that insisting on the historical context as the only entry point for understanding the violence of either the Hamas in 2023 or the Israeli genocide in its wake, you had to insist that such a demand to look at the historical context before making a moral judgment of what happened, you had to insist in order to shield Israel that this is an act of anti-Semitism or Holocaust denial. And in some places, it is even articulated in such a way. For instance, in the directive that German universities get, You are not allowed to talk about historical context when you are analyzing what happened in the last 3 years in Palestine. And even we in British University know the pressures we get from the pro-Israeli lobby, claiming that if we provide the context to the Hamas attack and the Israeli reaction, we are immediately branded as anti-Semites and Holocaust deniers. I'm not underestimating the difficulties that politicians face in the world with dealing with Israel, in reconciling a state that in the political scene of the West is defined as the only democracy in the Middle East, a high-tech and military power with a vibrant LGBTQ scene in Tel Aviv and successful appearances both on the OECD and Eurovision charts. Well, it's very difficult to undermine this image. And how do you reconcile that image with the image that emerges from leading international human rights report, including by two Israeli human rights reports from the scholarly community and the United Nations that frame the country as an apartheid state? How do you reconcile the image and the reality? And of course, what really will trouble every Palestinian friend I have is that Palestinians have argued this for decades. And of course, nobody listened to them. But now that other non-Palestinian are arguing the same, suddenly there is a clash between the image in Western politics and the reality on the ground. Another shield of trying to reconcile the image and the reality was to claim that the brutality and violence are either acts of self-defense, as we heard from Israel when he talks about the genocide in Gaza, and when this was too unreal to accept because the images were beyond explanation as self-defense, then you had to say that these were exceptions that do not prove the rule. Instead, of course, of seeing that the violence, for what it really is, the principal method of implementing an immoral, an impractical, an unsustainable project of imposing a European Jewish state at the heart of the Arab world at the expense of the Palestinians with the aim of displacing and replacing them. This can only be done by brutality that had to escalate when it met later on the violence of the anti-colonialist movement. But these are not the kind of analyses that we are seeing. The figures of recent polls in Israel show you how wrong it is to assume that what we see is an exception and not the rule. It shows how inherently racist is the Israeli Jewish society, that these horrific policies are really fundamental features of the Zionist state and not actually exceptional attitudes and policies of that or other government of Israel or the actions or the views of a marginal political movement. 93% of the Israeli Jews supported the genocide. Similar numbers support the assault on Iran. There is no official figures for how many Israeli Jews support the treatment of political prisoners, the harassing of and killing of farmers in the West Bank, the people of South Hebron, the dwellers of refugee camps in the West Bank, and above all, the continued actions against the 2 million people living in the Gaza Strip. And one can add to it the treatment of the activists in the last flotilla that came to try and help the people in Gaza. We do not have polls for how these actions are perceived by the vast majority of Israeli Jews, but it would be beyond belief if the level of support would not be similar to the one for the genocide and the other actions I have just mentioned.
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12: At one point last month, there were 6 million people in the Middle East that became refugees because of Israel. Does this mass dispossession have anything to do with the core idea of Zionism? It's a question at times that we are not allowed to ask. We're very lucky that I'm asking this question and you're still here and I'm still here. God knows with this government and the next government you have if this would be possible. So let's enjoy this freedom for a moment of asking, is the problem Zionism? It became like the worst kind of anti-Semitism is to raise questions against Zionism. Does this mass dispossession that we are viewing today, so many people are without their homes, is it not because of the core idea of Zionism? A project of Jewish settlers encouraged by Europe and later the United States to settle in Palestine, replace and displace the Palestinians so that the nightmare of the Holocaust could come to a closure. There was, of course, a different way of dealing with that nightmare. And the Holocaust was a nightmare. The whole Second World War mass killing of people, not just Jews, millions of other people were slaughtered. There was another way of dealing with it. One that is still open, by the way. But the road was not taken. There was not one call from a European leader or European intellectual in 1945. There was not one call for the Jews of Europe to return, to stay, and rebuild a Europe that will produce antidotes to racism, fascism, and Nazism. There was no such call, but rather, all the famous intellectuals of Europe gave unconditional support to the idea of creating or building a European Jewish state outside of Europe. And Jews, first not in great number, but then quite massively accepted the anti-Semitic notion. That's the whole idea of Zionism. They accept the anti-Semitic notion that Judaism is a race, a different nation. So that Jews cannot be Americans, they cannot be British, they cannot be German, they cannot be Moroccan, they cannot be Iraqis because they are a different nations. And for that matter, the Jews who lived in Palestine cannot be Palestinians. And therefore, they have a moral right and material support to cede a homeland from other people to make the nation state for the Jews as a different race. For the West, in the emerging Cold War, it was important to have a Jewish state that would be the first to declare that there is a new Germany, a denazified Germany. They needed it because of the emerging Cold War. You needed West Germany to be legitimized, even before denazification of West Germany even began. The damage was so more acute because racism in the society, in European societies, remain untouched with the consequences clear to us today, because instead of dealing with racism, you actually pushed the most important victim of European racism outside of Europe. It was much easier in those days when the intellectual scenes was contemplating what was wrong and what was right of such a project to regard it as a huge achievement of the Judeo-Christian civilization and its enemies, and an antidote to its enemies in the East, be they communists or Muslims. Had at that moment in time the West recognized the contribution of Islam to that civilization that they called the Judeo-Christian civilization, the preservation of Palestine as an Arab country connected to Islamic civilization would have been a far more just project than the idea of turning it into a European Jewish state. For Christian fundamentalists then and now, the project is an ideal twin solution for their Jewish question. The Jews are not among them, are not among their midst, because they all go to Palestine, and are part of a divine scheme that will bring back Jesus Christ, resurrect the dead, and begin a new 1,000 years of Christ's reign in the world. Even before the genocide, the Gaza Strip exposed the cynicism of the military industry and its role as another shield that was meant to prevent a discussion of a situation that is not complex and is quite straightforward, unlike the claim of the Israeli propaganda. The military industry, it seems, was not content with testing cutting-edge lethal weapons by exporting them to post-colonial areas of feuds and conflicts or ruthless police forces. The real theater where you could test the efficiency of weapons was the Gaza Strip. And not surprising, the genocide increased dramatically the Israeli military arms sales, as it did before that in 2014 and in 2009. The epicenter, however, has exposed also an alternative way forward. First and foremost, it showed the gap between Palestine as a symbol of justice and liberation in the eyes of millions of people in the world and the pro-Israeli stances of the political elites and mainstream media. This gap is not limited to a disagreement between electorates or civil society societies and their government of what should be the policy towards Israel. It is a symptom of the gap between the civil societies and the governments on most issues that have a moral dimension or a justice element in them. It relates to government's policy towards global warming, towards refugees, towards poverty, healthcare, education, and making ends meet to have reasonable life on this globe. A growing understanding that there is a connection between the fact that 72 million children in this world do not have any access to education and the dismal condition of your own education system is an important recognition of this gap between politics from above and the concern of the society at large. That there is a connection between the indifference to the Palestinians and to the homeless in one's own society. That there is a connection between supporting the state of Israel with arms and high tech and financial aid and the privatization of what should be public services and the slave markets of the multinational corporation, the gig economy of the transit drivers, the expulsion of immigrants from the United States, and the brutality of the police, and the toleration of the immiseration and carnage in Palestine. These things are connected. They are not connected in our mind. They are connected in the real world. There is a need for a new kind of politics and a new kind of politicians, less self-centered and not ones who view the electorate as a ticket to a fresh or continued political career, but as vocation, responsibility, without outraged salaries and pension deals, as if they were managing a huge multinational corporation and not representing the people of the country. This other kind of politics would not have stood idle, I believe, in the face of the most televised genocide in

world would be unable to collaborate on challenges that cannot be faced by one state alone, be it global warming, poverty, migration, or so on. We need more than just a new kind of politics. We need to ask why the courageous revolutionary movements of Occupy Wall Street, the Arab Spring movement, did not materialize into effective political movements. The answer is twofold in my mind. One has to do with the toxic impact of the established left parties on the revolutionary scene's possibility in the left, the social democratic parties of the West, and the establishment of the Democratic Party in the United States that became ring-wing parties in order to win the center in politics and chasing out those who demanded genuine socialist agenda. Not surprising, people who also identify openly and clearly with the cause of Palestine, which gave, of course, the excuse for people to oust them from such social democratic parties as anti-Semitic, or if they were Jewish, as self-hating Jews. These parties are not the solution or an alternative to the kind of politics that poisons us today. Then there is the more authentic left that ideologically and historically always made the connection between socioeconomic justice and Palestine, and yet still has not found a way to replicate the coalition that ad hoc brings millions to demonstrate for Palestine, but cannot be replicated into a seriously political force that can be a powerful, transformative political factor or movement. This requires soul searching, even in that part of the left, about lofty secular positions, misaddressing and misunderstanding the power of identity politics in the Arab world in general and in the Levant, what we call in Arabic the Mashrek in particular, that is Palestine, Syria, Lebanon, and Jordan. Only a dialogical front of religious and secular people, people of the left, and liberals with a modicum of humanity, green or otherwise, will be powerful enough to change politics from within, and as a consequence, adopt a policy that through sanctions and pressure would save at least the lives of thousands of Palestinians in the future. For a more fundamental change, for a decolonized, for a de-Zionized Palestine, we need changes in so many places, but I will just mention few of them. And I'm talking about not pressuring Israel to stop the carnage, but changing fundamentally the reality in Palestine and making it a free country as part of a liberation and decolonization process. For that, we need an Iran that rids itself from its dismal human rights record. We need a new Arab world that navigates as it used to before the arrival of imperialism within the rich mosaic of groups that are there, some of them ethnocultural, some of them are religious on the one hand, and the need of people to live reasonable life. There are too many millions of people who are hungry and angry in the Arab world to make it an effective force of changing the reality. A world that hoped that newly founded nation states will offer economic welfare and individual freedoms. This transition from the past at the end of the Ottoman Empire was never allowed to mature and develop. But this process of transition was not allowed to mature by the arrival of imperialism and Zionism, especially when Palestine, Lebanon, and Syria were targeted by imperialism, and Palestine, of course, by Zionism. When they interfered, and they had, of course, they have done it in alliance, unfortunately, with local individuals and movement who wished to dominate and control after the Ottomans rather than sustain the fragile but durable, genuine coexistence of groups, faiths, and identities. And there's no better example than Palestine before 1948, when Muslim Christians and Jews coexisted. We're not romanticizing, we're not idealizing this coexistence, we are talking about it as a normal coexistence, when there is no existential danger to anyone, and therefore, yes,

0: you can deal with the troubles that come in with a normal human society. But normal life, with all its problems, is something, ironically, Palestinians are craving for in the last 120 years. They want to have the normal problems of a human society. They're not even allowed to have that. With the exposure of these extensive cracks in the international system, also the cracks of the foundation of the State of Israel were exposed. The tragedy of Gaza is also a moment of opportunity because of that. History is not linear. History is cyclic. And once foundations have so much rot in them, they will collapse. But this could lead to a more misery unless we recognize what should fill the void that such inevitable disintegration would bring with it, not only in Gaza, not only in Palestine, but in many, many parts of the world. If anybody thinks that you could limit the damage and the carnage and the destruction that are being now experienced by millions of people in Palestine, in Lebanon, in South Syria, if you think that you can limit that suffering to that part of the world alone, you are wrong. A war in the Gulf impacts the standard of living in the West, maybe will increase the realization that the future of the world, its economy, its social cohesion, its ability to deal with challenges such as global warming is connected to the world's attitude towards Palestine and Israel. And this is something that goes back to the fact that the world had decided that Palestine is such an important place, that is, the Western world decided that Palestine was such an important place that it had to be the place where Europe solves its own problems. Well, if they want, and I'm sure no Palestinians would object to it, if they want to let the Palestinians to have Palestine, the Palestinians would be the first one to be happy to say to the world, it's fine for us not to be connected to your problems, to your agenda, but you never allowed us such an independence. And as a good friend of mine used to say, and with this I would end, when I asked her, what would you think Palestinians will do if we are right and one day Palestine would be liberated and free? And she said, we will close the doors for 2 years and we ask no one to come and visit us, no one to come and help us. We just want to be with ourselves for 2 years and to feel what does it mean really to be free and independent. Thank you.
1: I wonder if you could say a bit more about the significance of imperialism and particularly the importance of oil in the Middle East and the way that Western imperialism has therefore supported the Zionist cause. I'd be interested in your view on that.
0: Of course, oil plays a very important role in the, especially the American, but not only the American, not only involvement in the Middle East, but the wish to be a dominant economic and political force. However, I think that what is so unique about the Zionist project is that in order to make what for me looks almost an impossible project when it was first suggested, you needed a very powerful coalition to make it a reality, and you needed even a more powerful coalition to sustain it. And the coalition could not have been made only by people who thought that Israel is a financial asset or a factor that would ensure benefits in the field of energy, fossil energy or petrol and so on. You needed far more than that to make such a project a reality. You needed Christian fundamentalists who thought that Israel has to exist because they believed really that this is something that is part of a divine scheme. And do remember the politicians in the late 19th century that were willing to push Britain to occupy Palestine, and not only to occupy Palestine, to make Palestine a Jewish state, some of them were Christian fundamentalists belonging to evangelical Christians. So it was not just economic. interest. There was also ideological interest. And then you have something that is not necessarily connected to petrol, the arms industry, the securitization industry, even the pharmaceutical multinational corporation are very much vested in Israel because the Israeli politicians are willing again and again to use the Israeli population as experiment for new drugs and so on. So you have to examine this international coalition, this powerful coalition, and understand that this is what really the Palestinians are facing, not just the military power of Israel, but the international coalition behind that military power. And I believe this coalition is weakening. And I believe members of this coalition, not necessarily for moral reasons, even for cynical reasons, do not regard Israel anymore as an asset, but as a liability. You can still use the petroleum of the Middle East without Israel. There are enough greedy people in the Arab world who would make sure that petrol gets to America even without normalizing relationship with Israel, certainly after the bombing of their countries by Iran in the last few months.
2: Thank you so much. You gave an excellent podcast with the Makdizi brothers. Right. You mentioned that even if Israel expands the Litani River and they take that land, that diplomacy will not be possible, that they will continue with an expansionist project. And the same with the yellow line in the Gaza Strip. So I guess my question is, what is your view, I guess, on the chance for diplomacy? And if there is no chance for diplomacy in this case, what are the options for politicians in terms of sanctions, the boycott movement, if diplomacy in the regular sense won't work with an expansionist project?
0: There is no chance for diplomacy, as I said in that podcast, but also in other places. The reason is that even the more genuine participants in the diplomatic efforts in what is called the Arab-Israeli conflict or the Palestine issue, still believe that their role, if they are Europeans or Americans or Canadians or whatever, that they believe their role is to mediate, that the two sides cannot come together unless they offer their mediation services. You know, I met a lot of young civil servants in about four or five foreign ministries in Europe in the last few months. And what was characteristic of these young people, they were members of a section in the foreign ministry that was called the Middle East Peace Process. So I asked them, do you understand that you are in a section of nothing and anything? And it doesn't bode well for you that your colleagues thought that this is the section you belong to. The director of the section, when always I say this, says now it's time for lunch. Because I think she, sometimes it's him, realized that this is true. So diplomacy depends what we mean by this. If diplomacy is used to save the Palestinians, to defend the Palestinians, yes, there is a role for diplomacy. If diplomacy continues to play the game, what is needed is mediation, then it provides, intentionally or unintentionally, immunity for Israel to continue its policies of genocide in Gaza, of ethnic cleansing in the West Bank, and intimidating the region as a whole.
3: I would like to know, what is your position or your analysis about censorship?
0: This is an interesting question because I'm not terribly sure that this censorship is working once it moved to alternative media and the cyberspace. The bottom line was that the lobby is very good in pressuring mainstream media, established media, political elites. It found it very difficult to challenge civil society. You can cause community centers to be shut. You can intimidate universities, you can intimidate churches and so on. But it's less effective than intimidating a politician by saying to him or her, we will support your rival if you will not support our cause. And I think in a similar way, it's too much of a fluid water to be contained. And you can, you know, on the one hand, yes, there is an attempt to, of course, to use the Israeli connection to Meta, to Microsoft, and so on. And they will do all they can, of course, to make sure that they think that this would be good enough tool to somehow make the images that this alternative media brought to public attention, the information that was brought to public attention, disappear. I don't believe it will work. First of all, because the already information is there. So you can close it, but it's there. For me, it's the inevitable pathological phase Israel has arrived at. We have about 1,000 clips of Israeli soldiers from Gaza documenting some of the worst things that they did to the people of Gaza. They documented it. They decided to share it with the world. So what would the censor do? You see, I think that we have to realize this. People say it's a different Israel. I say this is the inevitable Israel, but that's a different discussion now. What is not debatable is that this is an Israel that doesn't care about international law, that is not afraid of public opinion, that is not afraid of condemnation, that still, when its own citizens say, you know, but we are being thrown out of restaurants, from taxis, we are unwelcome, they still are happy to believe their government's explanation that this is just a continuation of anti-Semitism and hatred of Jews. Not everyone buys it. Unfortunately, those Israelis who don't buy it choose to leave rather than to create an anti-Zionist movement. But this is changing as well. I mean, there is a growing willingness, I think, to challenge Zionism also from within Jewish communities, and that is very promising. Thank you.
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5: 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Ilan Pape, an award-winning historian, teaches at Exeter University in the UK. 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Joe Ritchie is our general manager and editor. I'm David Barsamian. Thank you for listening.

0: This is National Native News. I'm Jill Freitas. An environmental group met in Window Rock Monday to argue against keeping a Navajo Nation coal mine alive. KNAU's Chris Clements reports critics say it would ignore a nationwide transition away from fossil fuels.
1: Members of the group Diné Care, like Devin Norberto, say the permit to extend the life of the Navajo mine by 110 years is rushed.
2: A lot of the concerns we heard were around that the community hadn't been fully notified of this permit.
1: The tribally owned Navajo Transitional Energy Company, or INTEC, operates the Navajo mine in northwestern New Mexico and is pushing for its expansion. Supporters of that proposal argue it's essential to the tribe's economic stability and sovereignty. But Norberto says members of Burnham Chapter, a community near where coal would be mined, weren't properly consulted.
2: It would relocate some of the families within the leasing area that they are trying to mine at. It would force them to lose their grazing lands. It would remove them from their ancestral ties to the land.
1: INTEC did not immediately respond to a request for comment. A federal agency tasked with approving the mine expansion is expected to release a decision in August. For KNAU, I'm Chris Clements in Flagstaff.
0: Across the Pacific Northwest, tribes and conservationists are working to help the eel-like fish, the lamprey, rebound. As KLCC's Brian Bull reports, dams have greatly diminished their numbers.
3: Recently near Oregon's Coyote Creek, technicians with the Confederated Tribes of Warm Springs arrived with 100 lampreys in their truck. Aldwin Keel introduced himself and his slithering cargo.
4: They're filter feeders. They clean out whatever is in the sediment. That's where they stay for many years before they go out to the ocean.
3: A group of native educators and students help release the prehistoric critters into the creek. This is a practice called translocation, where adult fish are released in waterways above dams. Courtney Gultz, a lamprey biologist with the tribe, says dam development has had its impact.
5: So these are reintroductions to areas that now do not have Pacific lamprey, and as of today, they now do.
3: The Columbia River Intertribal Fish Commission, or CRITFIC, says lamprey once teemed in the millions through the Columbia River Basin, but only 23,000 were recorded in 2010.
6: Oh, go ahead and release them.
3: Raymond Ellenwood Jr. is a fisheries technician of the Nez Perce tribe. Near Oak Ridge, he and Jared Wiaskis released more lamprey. The goal is to have adult lampreys stay and mate, creating little lampreys called amacetes.
7: The amacetes, they burrow into the sand, into the substrate, and they'll filter feed off of the detritus in the river or the stream, you know.
6: And what they're doing is the adults are smelling the amacetes that are upriver in those river systems. They're telling them, hey, that river system's good. There's a good spawning habit. That's where we want to go.
3: If all goes to plan, lamprey released here will start migrating to the Pacific Ocean around 2030 and come back as adults 4 years later.
8: We want to welcome you guys to our annual lamprey celebration.
3: Recently in Oregon City, more than 1,200 people signed up for the annual Yakima Nation Willamette Falls Lamprey Celebration. It's a day of music, presentations, even a lunch with grilled lamprey. CRITFIC's Jeremy Fivecrow says they've updated their plan to include a technical document for scientists, students, and resource managers, and a policy brief for lawmakers.
9: The lamprey has been around 450 million years. We're closer to a T-Rex than a T-Rex was to lamprey. That's how far back they go. So the thought of just in the past 100 years that we could drive something extinct that's been on Earth for that long is terrible.
3: For National Native News, I'm Brian Bull in Oregon City.
0: And I'm Jill Freitas.
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13: Internet is that massive computer right. network, mm-hmm. the one that's becoming really big now.
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19: Good day, Santa Barbara. 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
18: If you've never heard this show before, we like to celebrate, dissect, and critique arts, pop culture, politics, technology, and life itself from a distinctly old millennial perspective.
19: I think we're less on the celebration and more on the dissection. I feel like we're in a science lab ripping open a frog and being like, ugh, what's that? Oh, I don't want to do this. This is disgusting, you know?
18: It does feel like our current media landscape or technology platforms are this dead frog that is sitting right in front of us, and we're like, okay, we got to deal with this now?
19: Yeah, I also feel somewhat like a fat pig rolling around in slop, like AI slop. Just a lot of animal interaction. Like, I feel like we're really muddy and gross and visceral.
18: These metaphors are so fascinating because we are separate from the natural world, and so much of our lives is now spent on these platforms that are entirely digital, and we've got to, like, fit into them somehow.
19: Yeah, it's a forced creativity. I don't even really like to use that word in relation to the platforms, all the applications, as it were, but it is this requirement to exist on these platforms. Otherwise, you don't exist. And that's kind of a sad reality in its own. I feel like we're ready to break away from all of this stuff and be independent again, be real creative.
18: I mean, one of the things that a lot of millennials do, especially old millennials like us, is have nostalgia for the past. People will say, oh, I miss the days of Blockbuster or going to the movie store. And now it's, oh, I'm just going to Netflix it. That's odd to us because, number one, it keeps you from going to the real world and meeting people and discovering things in an organic way. But it's also just like, oh, now I'm thinking about this platform and the rules of this platform and the way that operates, rather than enjoying watching a movie. Or I'm not going to do research, I'm just going to Google it. And that has its own hangups.
19: It's funny you mentioned Blockbuster, because I really do miss the days of the analog existence. You know, you would walk in, you would pick out a film, and if you were really like a diehard movie fan, you'd become part of their membership or their club, and they would type your name in and it would print out using like really basic fonts like Courier New. It was like it was done on a typewriter, and they would laminate the card. It wasn't some fancy schmancy plastic thing, or even what we now have like in our digital wallets. You know, we're all constantly being tracked by our digital wallets or our auto locations. I just want to go back to that kind of lifestyle, something that stays the same. Club Mix by Algorithm.

0: That was Stays the Same Club Mix by Algo Rhythm. Welcome back to the old millennials.
1: Welcome back, welcome back. Yes, the old Algo Rhythm, the thing that thinks for you, tells you what to do, tells you what to listen to and watch without your consent. It's a wonderful gift we've been given.
0: I can't believe we found an artist who created a song back in 1997 with that name. I mean, the name was Algo Space Rhythm, like the rhythm of a song. Just amazing what you can find when you dig into the 90s EDM archives.
1: That is what we play here, in case you were wondering. Just your house, garage, trance, all the good stuff, deep, deep into the interwebs.
0: We were just talking about Blockbuster versus Netflix. This is a classic old millennial nostalgia bait topic, and that's sort of what we want to get into, but mainly it's like, we used to go to Blockbuster or any movie store. I don't think of it as like, oh, that was the generic brand for going to get a movie. You might go to a local movie store. The whole point was just to go get a movie. But now you Netflix and chill, or Netflix and blank. You just think of, I'm going to stream a movie. I'm going to go on Netflix. I'm going to watch whatever Netflix has to offer. It's all very tied to the specific platform and company.
1: It's funny you say Netflix and chill, because it's really Netflix and binge. Like, consume, consume, consume. Eat as much of it as you can. And then just kind of sit there in a comatose afterwards and say, well, what is life? I feel empty. Yeah, because you consumed all of it. You did not take it like a delicious meal and have different courses. You just shoved it all in your face like a, once again, a fat pig.
0: I used to have a stand-up routine about this. It's like, if you ever told somebody in the old days, oh, I spent all weekend binging a show, like all I did was watch a show for 8 hours straight. Oh, that's a depressed person. That is somebody who's like broke up with their boyfriend or their grandmother died or something, and they had nothing left to give. And that's just every day for people.
1: I mean, it's an eating disorder, binging, like
0: literally
1: that. In our society, we're so concerned with body image and how we look at things, like, objectively. And is that a sickness? Is that well-being? What is that? And we've normalized consumption in this way of entertainment, which really ultimately has watered down everything that creatives make.
0: I mean, let's talk about this, like, just expand it out now. What does it mean for a show to be like Netflix ready? There's usually the lighting, which is much more TV based, so movies don't really look like movies anymore. There's this use of cliffhangers to make things that used to be just like one long show into like a mini series.
1: BTS, and I'm not talking about the band, I'm talking about behind the scenes, like this style of capturing what's really going on. Like, oh, is my hair good? Which camera should I look at? It's an interesting style choice once or twice, but it has become the standard.
0: There's a new meme going on social media. Preparing for my Netflix documentary is essentially like the headline of every video, where it's people acting out what the preview for a Netflix documentary looks like. And it always includes that classic music. This is how you know that you're about to watch a Netflix documentary trailer. There it is.
1: Oh, I am preparing for my next episode on the old millennials. Like, it is this eerie feeling like we're going to be brought in on some deep, dark secrets, which is somewhat a documentary give. Like, you do receive that. You're being pulled in to the nuts and bolts, the behind the scenes again, of the subject matter at hand.
0: But what that sound does for people on social media is turn the whole concept of a documentary on Netflix, and really just a documentary in general, because that's how people view them now, into like a joke, into a, oh yeah, ironically, roll your eyes, we're going to do a documentary now, this is what it looks like, let's poke some fun.
1: Which is heartbreaking, because documentaries as an art form, as a creative outlet, actually brings light to something usually really dark, you know, unraveling the truth, trying to find all the little breadcrumbs and present them in this very respectable manner through the art form of cinematography.
0: But when you put it on a platform like Netflix, it just becomes, like you said at the very beginning, it's not AI slop necessarily, although Netflix uses a lot of AI, as they are revealing in recent days throughout all of their programming. So yeah, it is kind of AI-ish slop. In other words, repetitive, formulaic, basic, very much repeatable, so that people can do those parodies.
1: I mean, the algorithm, back to the song, like, it is not about staying the same. It's about presenting the same thing, so we do not have any form of independent thought. It is just spoon-feeding the same, when really people need to have alternatives, different views, you know, all these things that make us diverse. Like, that is important to our identity, not to make us be fed the same junk.
0: Right. Just find a gimmick out there and figure out a way to make it mine. Moby's Deep Mix by The Shaman.

0: That was Make It Mine, Moby's Deep Mix by The Shaman. Welcome back to the Old Millennials here on 91.9 KCSB-FM in Santa Barbara.
1: Or maybe you're tuning into us on kcsb.org. Keep that browser window open and streaming.
0: Yes, don't refresh. Don't have independent thought. Just stream. Just go with the flow.
1: I mean, if you're listening to the Old Millennials, you are a person with independent thought. We don't tell you what to think. We tell you what to think about.
0: Right. We have a critical mind, and we hope to share that with you so you get a little bit more curious about how the world operates.
1: Today, we're talking about the sort of memeability of the various brands in our lives, like all of the platforms, all of the formats that people use media in have become very commercialized, repeatable, formulaic. I'm going to Netflix that, and then or preparing for my Netflix documentary, which is this meme that's floating around where this audio comes on and then people do their Netflix documentary thing.
0: I mean, the TikTok era was really big on this because it was like, oh, let me teach you this dance. And then, you know, before you know it, the whole world is trying to do the same dance. It is this form of imitation. And that can be some form of flattery as well, but it's really to get everybody on board with this new trend or the parody of it, to mock it ultimately.
1: Yeah, you know, trending sounds is the term from TikTok. It moves over to Instagram Reels. I think people, if they're being honest, a lot of creativity is like hearing something and then doing your own variation on it. They say that openly in jazz music of like, I'm going to take this and take this, and now I'm doing the thing that's mine, but it's also everybody's, and I'm part of this lineage. But the TikTok version is different because it's just repeating it.
0: Well, yeah, in jazz or any other thing that has creativity and a flow, like that is improvised in some forms. Like it's like, oh yeah, you are pulling and mixing it up and creating something new. But if you are just mimicking or copying or trying to assimilate to something else, if you will, like that is a trend.
1: Yeah, just be a copycat. So like this applies to the way that we speak about things too. I always think about that phrase that enters some people's conversations where they get really excited about a topic and they like deliver a long paragraph in text below a comment section, or maybe they just go off at a party. They're like, and this, and this, and this. And then at the end, they're like, welcome to my TED talk, right, people? You know, like, oh, I'm so embarrassed, almost like it's a self-deprecating comment to say, I went too far. You can hear more about this later, but I'm going to shut up now, kind of thing. That's how I tend to view it.
0: Or they're on their platform and they're like, well, now let me take you on this magical ride. But either or, it does have, as you said, the self-deprecating element to it where there isn't a seriousness to it. And I wonder when it was that we lost the drive to educate. Or is everything supposed to be a laughable segment or parody where we can't take ourselves too seriously? God forbid, like, you know, the heaviness of the world actually comes to the forefront and we have critical conversation and dialogue over it.
1: It's especially weird now that TED Talks sort of had their cultural moment in the past, but people having this idea of like, how do I get my business kickstarted, or how do I get my career as a speaker or an author? It's all about creating your 20-minute sales pitch for what you do and refining it. Like, TED Talks are their own art form, but it becomes dangerous when that's what you're shooting for, and the thing that you're shooting for is kind of already had its moment. So what are you trying to create even?
0: It's interesting. Somebody recently sent me on Instagram a post saying, ooh, artists now, TED Talks, we're taking applications. Give us your proposal. You'll get a $15,000 stipend if you're selected. And at first I was like, ooh, yeah, ooh, exciting. And then I thought about, I'm like, do we even take TED Talks seriously anymore? Or is this just another way to access independence, creativity, and it makes you really wonder as a creative, like, what is the point of offering up your independent thought? Is it so the algorithm or somebody else can usurp it and then create a filter or create a template, so then everybody is working on their Netflix documentary? Like, it really devalues creative spirit when everything becomes a style or a filter, as it were, that you can just apply it and then feel artsy.
1: Yeah, it's like who's using who? The TED Talk example is a great example of every kind of platform where it's like, we're going to take your ideas, put them on our stage. We're going to make you look like a TED Talk speaker. We're going to make you think in a TED Talk way, talk in a TED Talk way, get your ideas in the 12 to 25 minute range according to the TED Talk guidelines.
0: You know, it's funny that we're talking TED Talk in the long form because really, we're all accustomed to Instagram's under 3 minute reel. Like that is the new piece of...
1: Yeah, the very, very short form.
0: The very short form. And I just experienced this for the first time the other day where I was trying to simplify a process and it really became a challenge just by using the tools, but also to condense my thought in such a way. So there are these long forms, there are these micro versions, and all in all, they're trying to make you walk the same line. Brainstorm Mix by Culture Beat.
2: Similarly inclined, we walk the same line.

0: That was Walk the Same Line Brainstorm Mix by Culture Beat. Welcome back to the old millennials.
1: Welcome back. Welcome back. This week we are talking about the trends, the templates, the filters, all the things that makes the internet the same.
0: By the way, I love that that was the Brainstorm Mix because we got to talk about Google It or Hey Chat, the way that people sort of think out loud as they do a search engine search, which is now very much an AI search. AI tells you what to think before you even have a thought for yourself.
1: Let's put a pause there for a second because a lot of people don't know this yet, but Google does no longer exist the way we have used it for
0: its entire history. Yeah.
1: Yeah. Now it is strictly you type into that little bubble that says search or whatever. It generates AI content for you. Like it is no longer a true search. It is an aggregation of AI bringing together a summary of things. So it could be truthful. It could be slightly off, in fact, because we know that AI is not actually fact-checked anymore. It's kind of like this mismanaged information place. But the traditional Google search does not exist anymore. You are going to be operating from an AI content-generated lead.
0: Yeah, and a lot of it is being pulled from Reddit, people's opinions, some of them experts, some of them not.
1: Which is funny because way back when Wikipedia was like, oh, you can never source Wikipedia, that's just people typing it in. Then it gets fact-checked after the fact, in which place people could then delete it or change or edit it in some way. But it's funny that Google is now pulling from Reddit, which is personal opinion.
0: Yeah, Wikipedia is actually pretty authoritative because every statement that they make has to reference another real thing. But it isn't, I mean, what is fact anymore? I guess the thing is, when we're talking about AI, when people just say, oh, hey, chat, let me get this information, like talking to ChatGPT or talking to Grok or Claude, or I don't know, I can't keep them straight. We don't

0: fall into the patterns that these AI-based systems provide for you. Like, AI-based writing is so predictable that now we know it, we can see it. Every single caption has this, like, neutral third person kind of lousy way of describing what's going on that you didn't even need in those cases.
1: Something that I've really, I'm about to say get a kick out of, but I really don't get a kick out of it. It's rather disturbing, is I've noticed at some point this summer or spring, Instagram had an update. And if you go to a more recent post of yours and you click the three lines in the upper right hand corner, it now summarizes what your post is about. So for example, you know, if I'm making some piece of art and I say, this was inspired by playing in the field yesterday and just exploring time and space with my camera and film, it now creates a summary saying, Jillian has done this, that, and the other in the style of play and freedom. Basically summarizes what I'm already summarizing, which is my experience. So it's taking our content that is a visual content, like music, sound, video, whatever, and then you've written this summary, your comment about it, and then they're taking that one step further and summarizing it once again because you're not good enough. They need to control your existence.
0: It's sad because they would tell you it's in favor of like accessibility for, let's say, a hearing impaired audience or something, that what you're saying on screen hasn't been adequately described, so they're going to do it for you. But it removes the artfulness of even the platform itself, which was not that artful. Like, here's a picture and here's a caption, and you can say a lot as an artist when you think about this medium. And now it is trying to homogenize the whole thing and run it through this nutty processor by Joff Roach and Tim Jay.

0: That was The Nutty Processor by Joff Roach and Tim J. Welcome back to the Old Millennials.
1: Welcome back, welcome back. Today we are talking about these platforms that rule our lives and kind of twist the way we think in order to fit them. So like Netflix has its own style of movies and its own style of documentaries, and people joke, oh, this is me preparing for my Netflix documentary. Or the way that Google and chat aggregate information, like it's streamlining our thought in a way that is reducing our independent thought or ability to think outside the box.
0: Yeah, my favorite is when you and I are driving around. It's maybe like 10 o'clock at night. We're coming home from a concert or dinner out or a movie or something. And then it uses location services to ping me to say, hey, you should check in with Mike. And I'm sitting right next to you. You're in the driver's seat. I'm in the passenger. I'm like, I don't need you to remind me to call my husband to make sure that I'm checking in or coming home. Like, it's very funny and somewhat ridiculous to think that these systems can't really identify you, but are acting like your brain on behalf of you when you're perfectly capable of doing this stuff yourself, if needed.
1: Yeah, it's predicting patterns, telling you what to do, almost like trying to step on the line and say, well, how far can we control your information? And maybe I think it's playing dumb because it knows we're right next to each other. We have the same cell phone service provider.
0: And maybe your location services aren't on and it is that dumb and saying like, oh, you guys have separated yourselves for longer than is expected. Therefore, please check in. I mean, if it was a robot in the back seat, like an actual physical thing saying, hello, Jillian, you should talk to Michael now. He's sitting right here, but I'm going to pretend that he's not. But would you like me to translate your conversation to him? Like, what are they trying to get away with?
1: A lot. Let's just go with that. Yeah, basically, the way that we engage with these platforms and services and our phones in general, all the stuff on them, is reducing us as people. And I think about it similar to a person we met over the weekend who is a movie trailer editor, and his entire job is to take the content of a 90 to 120 minute movie and give it the minute and a half or 2.5 minute treatment and say, this is roughly what this thing is, and this is why you should watch it. And it made me think, oh, that's what we're doing on every platform. It is, let me give you the sneak preview of who I am as a brand, quote unquote, to see whether I can entice you into learning more about me and maybe getting on the paid version of me, which I guess is one step forward. Like, people are getting paid by having a Patreon account or a paid Substack or a paid YouTube channel or advertising, something like that. But at what cost?
0: Right. And I want to go back to something that I started a little bit earlier in the episode. And that is this idea of the Instagram reel, where they ask you, or, you know, they encourage you rather, to make a reel out of these photos that you took from the baby shower, or summarize all of your day into 1 3-minute video. Or what is this new activity that you're doing? Can you summarize it short and sweet? And so they encourage you to make a reel that is under 3 minutes to educate your audience or share with your audience. And if you can do that, if you can master that under 3 minutes experience, then they will present it to more people. Then you will grow your audience. Then you will become discovered and potentially an influencer. And to be honest, it was quite challenging. I was taking some information about analog photography. Somebody had created this jig for me that allows me to slice up film and still use it on this older camera from like the 1930s. And in doing so, I needed your assistance, Mike, to chop my video down so tightly that we could take all of this really hefty information and squeeze it into 3 minutes. Now, we were successful. And the video did go, like, had a little micro viral moment where I gained followers. People commented. They loved it. They were like, oh, this is so exciting and interesting. But it's interesting in the sense that, like, oh, this is analog photography that we're talking about, and we're trying to shove it into this digital format.
1: I mean, this is what I do every day. I have become in the past 6 months like a video content creator aiming to go viral. And like you said, Instagram has a rule. If you can get it under 3 minutes, it will be shown to new audiences beyond your followers, which is great. But in another way, it's like, okay, I am optimizing my content and myself for the under 3-minute crowd. And that's not necessarily even useful, because How long are we going to be using Instagram? Am I like twisting my brain in order to fit this thing that may or may not be out of style in a few years? Even though it's been in style for a while, we started talking about Blockbuster at the very beginning. I don't think people imagine Blockbuster would fall off so radically and be replaced by Netflix. But this is the world we live in. Everything is suddenly replaced by something else. And now you've got to totally flip the way you do everything.
0: Yeah, it is an ever-changing masterclass. I mean, really, we should all have like 10 degrees at this point because we are mastering technology at an incredibly rapid rate, all because some masterminds, and I use that term very loosely, are sitting at their big bulky computers saying, oh, we're going to change it again. Oh, let's see if these clowns will do it this way or that way. Let's just keep flipping the script. That's like AI writing right there. Let's flip the script to make them change the way we do anything because it's becoming too easy at this point or too normalized.
1: Well, we have to believe that there is an alternative to this way of life and that people of our generation, your generation or younger, like get out there and be part of it because you can make it better. Radio Mix by McKeel.

0: That was You Can Make It Better Radio Mix by McKeel. Welcome back to the old millennials.
1: Welcome back. Welcome back. Yeah, basically life is a series of platforms that you join in order to change the way that you do things, whether that is streaming movies or making under 3 minute content or preparing for your TED talk by Googling it. It's all stupid.
0: It's all stupid. They claim it's going to be better, but I think going analog will truly bring out your best creativity. So if you're looking for a new platform, sure, but maybe roll back the clock a little bit and get into something that's a little bit more analog, a little bit more hands-on, so you can truly make it better.
1: That's what we're trying to do here every week, and that is all the time we have for today. 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
2: The Santa Barbara Historical Museum invites you to explore two new Project Fiesta exhibits honoring Old Spanish Days history. Finding St. Barbara explores the city's patron saint and marks 100 years of her presence in Fiesta celebrations. Learn her story and how she was adopted as a civic symbol over the last century through religious iconography, sculpture, pageantry, and personification. An interactive call to action encourages locals and visitors to spot St. Barbara in public art and nearby landmarks. The second exhibit, Arte de los Mantones, is a showcase of Spanish shawls spanning from the early 1800s to the early 1900s. The shawls were often used in traditional Spanish dance and worn during celebration. There is no cost for either of these exhibits, and more information about both Project Fiesta exhibitions can be found at sbhistorical.org. That's sbhistorical.org. A major construction project along Highway 101 is underway in Santa Barbara and Montecito. Lanes are reduced and some off-ramps are closed between roughly Salinas Street and Padero Lane. Commuters should expect traffic delays through the area and overnight road closures are possible. Drivers are encouraged to drive safely through the corridor and remember to slow for the cone zone. More information, including construction updates and cameras, can be found at sbroads.com. That's sbroads.com.
3: Welcome to 2026 Talks, where we're following our democracy in historic times.
4: 80% of them would agree he's trying to steal the election. The trouble is they're too damn scared to say anything about it. But if we keep at it and keep at it and keep at it, every so often you get someone on our side.
3: Senate Minority Leader Chuck Schumer says Republicans speak differently in private about the president and his plans to disrupt the midterms. He says Democrats have been running what he calls doomsday scenarios to prepare for disinformation campaigns or ICE agents at the polls. President Donald Trump says the U.S. is close to launching a massive attack on Iran because its leaders, quote, haven't received enough pain. A Senate resolution against the war failed Thursday. John Fetterman of Pennsylvania was the only Democrat voting no. Susan Collins of Maine, the only Republican voting yes. With support from four Republicans, the House again passed a non-binding war powers resolution. Washington Democrat Pramila Jayapal pointed to the 18 service members killed and hundreds injured so far.
5: Vast majorities of Americans of all parties believe that this is an unconstitutional and illegal war that needs to stop. It was not authorized by Congress, and it has cost us incredible tolls.
3: Nearly half of the states are suing the White House over election rules the administration is trying to impose. Homeland Security is warning states to switch to paper ballots and adhere to new proof of citizenship requirements or risk losing anti-terrorism grants. A federal judge is keeping a New Hampshire polling place proof of citizenship law on hold pending appeal. A lawsuit filed by the New Hampshire Youth Movement argues the requirement of a birth certificate or passport to vote violates their rights. Democratic State Senator Rebecca Perkins Cuoca says the law has already caused eligible voters for town elections to be turned away.
6: This is your right to vote. You know, it's a constitutionally protected right. And so if we're going to infringe upon it, we need to make sure we're doing that for a very good reason. And there's simply no evidence of voter fraud to support it.
3: New Hampshire's law is similar to the Save America Act. House Republicans are trying to force portions of that bill through by attaching them to the massive defense budget passed this week. They stand a good chance of being stripped out in the Senate. The man who shot and killed a Minnesota lawmaker and her husband and shot another state rep and his wife has been given two life sentences plus 40 years. Prosecutors described the attacks as political assassinations. And the White House says the president won't block extradition of online influencer Andrew Tate and his brother. They face multiple rape and human trafficking charges in the UK, but are close to Trump's sons. I'm Catherine Carley for Pacifica Network and Public News Service. 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

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You're tuned into 91.9 on your dial, kcsb.org online. This is I Am in Constant Flux, and I'm here every Wednesday from 4 to 5 p.m. The first track I played today was Thank You for Recording by OK Lou off of their album Choke Enough. I have a really good show today planned. We have some RIP Swirl coming up. There's also some Tirza, as always. Over the course of this week, I've been playing Erica DeCassier a lot, and also thinking about at work at one of my meetings, someone brought up Smurs, and it prompted me into like a resurgence of just remembering that like the writing camp that the managers at For New Jeans created with Smurs and Erica DeCassier and also the artist Fine. So I think today's playlist is kind of inspired by that a bit, but also summer is approaching, and so it's a little bit more upbeat, but also I feel like saying that is kind of a stretch for the kind of music I play. But yeah, I hope that you enjoy today's show. I'll leave you off with Negative Fantasy by RIP Swirl featuring Untitled Halo.

Hello, hello, KCSB. You're tuned into I Am in Constant Flux. I'm Apple Martini, here every Wednesday from 4 to 5 p.m. You just heard Diffuse by 60 Juno, which was released independently last year. 60 Juno is based in, they got their start in Merced and kind of based in Central California. And I just really enjoy the way that they incorporate like the DIY indie rock reverb kind of surf rock vibe into a post-punk sound. And they're all Latinos, which is pretty cool. I love 6J, 60 Juno. And then before that was Horses by Young Lean off of the 2025 release Jonathan. And then we started off with Berlin-based musician R.I.P. Swirl with Negative Fantasy, which was released by In Real Life Music. And it also features the band, LA-based band Untitled Halo. And their sound is very similar, so a collaboration, I think, it was bound to happen. But yeah, I hope that you are enjoying today's show on this lovely Wednesday, June 3rd. Happy Pride Month. I'm gonna leave you off with Greaser by The Crying Nudes. I hope that you enjoy it. And thanks for tuning in to KCSB FM 91.9 FM.

again, KCSB. You're listening to I Am in Constant Flux. I'm Apple Martini. You just heard Lock of Love featuring... featuring Cryo Geyser by William J. Cannon. And then before that was the Anja Ngozi remix of Sleeping by Tirza off of the Color Grade remix album High Grade. Anja Ngozi is a Southeast London-based DJ, producer, composer, and visual artist. And their DJ sets are like very transient and very ambient, and just like it's a very artful journey. So I definitely encourage you to check out, which I think this song was kind of very encompassing of that sound. And then before that was You Got Time and I Got Money by Smurs, which was released last year on the Big City Life album. And then at the start of the show, I was talking about how someone mentioned Smurs in like passing to me recently, and I started thinking about like the greatness of Smurs and Erica DeCassier, and also Fine being in the writing room for the New Jeans EP. I'm forgetting the name, but it's the one that's like kind of the like the Powerpuff Girl-esque design that's like a little bit 8-bit. And so yeah, I'm just celebrating their music today, which brings me to the song that played before that. The first song of the set is The Crying Nudes by Greaser, which was released in 2024 off of the World Music Group label, which is a music label that was founded in 2012 by Dean Blunt and Inga Copeland, who also make a bunch of music together under Hype Williams, but they also do like stuff under their moniker. And he also has a collab album with Dean Blunt called The Narcissist 2, which I really enjoy. But this label is quite great. They have like musicians that I play often on the show, like Bar Italia, Inga Copeland, of course, Baby Father, and then Crying Nudes, which is actually the production of Vegan, who I play a lot. The name is stylized VEGYN. And then the vocalist is Fine, which is kind of, I think, when they were first, before Fine kind of got a little bit more popular, it was very much like an unknown thing. And I think the music that Fine makes and the vocals on this album or in this project of Crying Nudes, or The Crying Nudes, I think if I'm listening faintly, it could give off a Mazzy Star vibe. And so just like the reverb and just beautiful, Fine's beautiful vocals. So yeah, I definitely encourage you to listen to the Crying Nudes music and the album, which is self-titled The Crying Nudes. They also recently released a song earlier in April called Nothing Surprised Me Anymore, which is quite good as well. But yeah, I hope that you are enjoying today's show. If you missed out on any of the tracks I called out, you can log on to kcsb.org and you'll find a link to the Spinatron playlist right under the play button to listen to the show. And you can also listen to this show or any show on the KCSB schedule for up to 2 weeks
after its original air date. So if you happen to miss your favorite show live, you can always dial it back through the Spinatron archive. I sometimes honestly don't even listen to shows, but I'll go into the Spinatron playlist and dig around for new music, see what my fellow KCSB DJs are playing. Maybe you find a show that you really like. But yeah, I wishing you all a happy Wednesday midweek. I know for UCSB students, it's a dead week or week 10. So I'm also wishing you all lots of luck in that. I mentioned that this show early at the top of the show, I was saying that this show is a little bit more upbeat and summer-esque in sound. And I think we're approaching that period now. Right underneath me is the Belinda Butchers with Stevie Nicks off of the Goodbyes album, which was released in 2012. They actually performed in the KCSB courtyard when I was in undergrad and just getting my start at KCSB. And then after that, I'm going to leave you with Your Tomb by Craft Spells, which is another 2010s band that I was super into. The album Idle Labor is one of my favorites. I'm playing that song, but Scandinavian Crush and Party Talk. Honestly, the whole album is my favorite. But yeah, I hope that you enjoy. And thanks for tuning in to I Am in Constant Flux with Apple Martini. Wednesdays, 4 to 5 p.m. on KCSB.

Hello again, KCSB FM in Santa Barbara. This is Apple Martini tuning in live from the studio. You are currently listening to Iuki with this track from the album AI Nostalgia Plus Plus. And then before that was one of my favorite songs by one of my favorite artists, Jerry Paper. The song is Fuzzy Logic. And as someone who identifies as non-binary, this song really encapsulates the feeling, and also just like, why are we so obsessed with binaries as humans? Is a good question it asks, and I think it's quite fitting for Pride Month this June. And then before that was Algernon called Wallader with I Want to Go to the Beach, from the self-titled 2018 release. And then before that was She Comes Out at Night by Saturin. And then before that was Depresión Sonora with Soy Lo Peor featuring BB Trix. And then we started off with some Craft Spells, the track Your Tomb off of the 2011 release Idle Labor, released on Captured Tracks. I hope that you have been enjoying today's curated tracks. I have about 7 minutes left on today's show, so I'll leave you with this Iuki song. And then the next song is by Samba John Baptiste. It's called I Could Have Cried off of the album Cardinal. And this song, I think, was stuck in my head for the longest time. But I only had the melody in my head, and it took me a really long time to find it. And it's such a beautiful song, and it really just has a beautiful feeling to it. So I hope that you enjoy it. I Could Have Cried by Samja John Baptiste on KCSB FM in Santa Barbara. I'm in Constant Flux. I'm Apple Martini.

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We got 2 weeks of shows for any DJ on our schedule. If there's a show you like that you missed, you can always run it back at your convenience. My name is Parker, and this show you are listening to right now is Slow Days, where we explore the depths and corners of strange, noisy rock music and rock-adjacent music. It's not always rock and roll. And on today's show, it's going to be kind of an eclectic mix. Things from all across the board, some field recordings thrown in there, some strange, noisy ambience. A little bit of post-rock sort of thing, and everything in between. So I'll talk about the songs as they come up. We got a cool chunk of music to explore today. Some from Sun City Girls, Graham Lampkin, Papa M, and all sorts of other cool things that I'm excited to show you all. This first song we are going to check out is from Gaster del Sol. They are a group comprised of four dudes, namely David Grubbs and Jim O'Rourke, who are pretty with it in the Chicago experimental scene, especially Jim O'Rourke. He's had a decent tenure with Sonic Youth back in the day, and he actually helped produce one of their critically, I don't know what the word would be, the opposite of critically acclaimed. One of the critics agree it's like their worst album, but he also has produced many of their albums, and he kind of has this this strange experimental sensibility he likes to imbue into the albums and bands that he works with. He's worked with Wilco for Yankee Hotel Foxtrot and just a whole bunch of other cool kind of out there artsy rock bands. So yeah, he's a member of this group alongside a couple others who have played in, like, David Grubbs has played in the slowcore band Codeine, and some other folks who played in this band, Bundy K. Brown and John McIntyre, have played in Tortoise and other bands of that sort. So yeah, cool little group there, and they do a lot of interesting things in this song. This song we're going to check out is called Each Dream is an Example, from their album Camo Floor from 1998. So I hope you all enjoy. Sit back, relax, don't touch that radio dial, because cool things coming at you all throughout the hour and beyond. So thank you for listening. 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

Hey y'all, you are tuned in to KCSB FM in Santa Barbara. My name is Parker, and this show is called Slow Days, an exploration of weird oddities in music. That song we just heard was My Friend Rain from Sun City Girls, coming from their album Carnival Folklore Resurrection Volume 6. Sumatran Electric Chair. That song was a rendition of a traditional Burmese song, and this whole album is kind of made up of strange kind of spins on traditional songs or traditional folk tunes and things that sound adjacent to that. And on this specific song, I was a big fan of the really kind of those noisy, strange, distorted vocals that kept kind of peeking around through the guitar strings. And that entire recording was very lo-fi and very garagey, and it added a cool effect to it. It made it sound, I don't know, like it was uncovered, even though they just they recorded it themselves. But yeah, this album is from 2001, so not that long ago in the grand scheme of music as a whole. And it's cool how they messed around with that kind of cool crunchy effects on a traditional song to kind of add a extra layer to it. It's cool to see a song like that in a new light when you mess around with the sonic elements of it. So yeah, that was Sun City Girls with My Friend Rain. Right before that was Experimental Audio Research with Space Theme Part 1 and 2, Tribute to John Cage, coming from their album Phenomena 256 from 1996. And Experimental Audio Research formed just a bit after the band Spacemen 3 dissembled. It was formed by Pete Kember, also known as Sonic Boom. It's a name he uses sometimes. And this project was, it was his intention to kind of explore the out there psychedelic bits of Spacemen 3 in his own unique way. And a lot of the songs he messed around with and released tended to be like these really long droning ambient songs. And on that one we heard, there was these cool bits of like these like soaring kind of synths that would creep in and out of the song, and the subtle guitars that would slowly build up and then fade away and then keep doing that. And like a cool part of this is that this song is intended as a tribute to John Cage, and John Cage wrote the famous piece 433, where he just sits down at a piano and does nothing for 4 minutes and 33 seconds, and that's the entire composition. And there's a portion of this ambient song, of this experimental audio research song, where the music kind of fades away and it's silent for a while. And we heard a little bit of that, and I brushed past it because there was a good chunk of silence. And That's just part of the tribute to John Cage, part of a bit of recognition to his contributions to experimental music. Whether you think he's a genius or he's crazy, it's difficult to doubt his contribution to experimental music. So yeah, shout out John Cage and Experimental Audio Research. And then right before that was Gaster Del Sol with Each Dream is an Example from their album Camo Floor. Came out back in the late 90s, and
I mentioned some of the band members before, but a cool mixture of musicians, including Jim O'Rourke, alongside some folks who played in some post-rock bands around Chicago, like Codeine and Tortoise and folks like that. So this one was a really cool one, kind of just like solely piano for a while, and then it kind of like started to twist and distort and get all funky and weird, and then the vocals came in and stayed for the rest of the track's runtime. And I mean, they just, this group just messes around a whole lot with pop structures in their songs. I've heard people call this album an art pop album, perhaps an ambient pop, which is, I mean, you can kind of use these terms as you please, but I would say that at least with the piano at the very beginning, it was like somewhat lively, and once the strange droning chords and weird glitchy effects came in is when it really started to, the song really started to twist and transform. So yeah, kind of putting a spin on pop music. Just so we have time to listen to some more songs, I'm going to stop talking and pass it back to the music. Up next, we're going to listen to The Currency of Dreams from Graham Lampkin. I mean, he's a founding member. I mean, I wouldn't say founding member, you know, avant-garde music and field recordings and just experimental music has been around for a very long time. Graham Lampkin was operating in the early 90s or so, but he was very, very, very important to the experimental scene. So take a listen to this song. This is The Currency of Dreams from Salmon Run. Graham Lampkin, KCSB FM 91.9. Thank you for listening.

This is Parker once again. I would like to note, as this song plays out, there are weird little bits where he messes around with the microphones and whatnot. I did not forget to turn my mic off. This is part of the song.

This is KCSB-FM in Santa Barbara. Thank you for tuning in. My name is Parker, and this is Slow Days still for the next 15 or so minutes before Psychedelic Youth takes over, but stick around for that. It's a pretty rad show. The song we just heard was Your Hand from the Dead Sea, coming from their album The White House, released back in 1995. These guys are from New Zealand, formed in the late 80s, and still kicking around New Zealand currently. But back in the late 80s, when they first kind of got started, they became a pretty big influence for groups like Pavement and Bardo Pond and these like these essential kind of noisy slacker groups really latched on to the Dead Sea sound and augmented

invented it and took it and transformed it into the sounds that we know from them today. But the foundation was laid by these folks here at the Dead Sea. They're kind of adjacent to the Dunedin sound scene, which is kind of what a lot of people, I mean, like, of the pop and rock scenes to come out of New Jersey, this is one of the ones people recognize most from this country. And it tends to be a little like lighter and more twee focused, but the Dead Sea kind of they take some essential characteristics of that sound and they really distort them and twist them and pull them apart and make it their own. So yeah, that was the Dead Sea. Right before that was The Currency of Dreams from Graham Lampkin from his album Salmon Run, came out in 2007. Messes around a lot with tape recordings of these like strange classical pieces and will intersperse dialogue and little sound bits and recordings. And in that song there was these like really, it was just really cool, just like a low fidelity piano recording, and then like randomly there'd be like this like strange man laughing sound, or like the sounds of him kind of like shuffling around his desk or messing around with microphones, and it added a cool layer to the song. It's like taking a step back and not just looking at the musical part itself, but also the people creating it and the people that kind of surround the music. And I think Graham Lampkin does that a lot on his album Salmon Run, so definitely something to check out if you're interested in that sort of thing. We got time for a couple more songs maybe. We're gonna hear kind of a longer one right now from Papa M. This is Drunken Spree. Thank you once again for tuning in to KCSB FM in Santa Barbara. My name is Parker. I will talk to you again soon.

Hello, everybody. Thank you for tuning in to KCSP-FM in Santa Barbara. My name is Parker, and this has been Slow Days, the 12 o'clock hour. Just about to pass it off to Psychedelic Youth, so stay tuned for that, an hour of awesome psych rock. That song we just listened to was Drunken Spree from Papa M, coming from the album Live from a Shark Cage, released in 1999. Papa M kind of messed around a lot with different genres of music, combining like post-rock and folk rock and weird distorted noise rock, which is my favorite tether between those genres. And his style of music is influenced a lot from his time playing with the band Slint, who are kind of like the post-rock band that people look to when looking at the history of post-rock. So yeah, he's a very influential musician. He's played and recorded with so many people, including the Tortoise, Stereolab, King Kong, the Ya-Ya-Ya's, Interpol, so many other folks. So very, very cool guy, very influential musician. And yeah, thank you once again for tuning in. I will see you all again next week, and I hope you all have a lovely Friday afternoon.

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1: 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My name is Stella, and you are now listening to State of Sound. This is your one-hour weekly program of California's DIY rock independent scenes. We go all around the state and have a very special focus right here in Isla Vista. And that's really a lot about what my show is today. My time is nearing the end here at KCSB, which is so sad, and I'll do a whole sappy last show sometime. But anyway, I've been feeling nostalgic these days for my time here in Isla Vista, for my time here with KCSB, and even though I'll be adding a few new released songs and other tracks here on my show today, a lot of what I'm playing is a little bit of a throwback to some of the favorite songs I have played on State of Sound and even my old show Nirvana Now here on KCSB over the few years that I've been here. So I really hope you enjoy. I had a lot of fun putting together this playlist because it's a little random, a little all over the place, but it just goes to show how fun and different all the sounds of Isla Vista and other college rock bands really can be here in California. And there's a lot to listen to, and I guess I'd just like to kick it off. It's a sleepy summer day here in IV. It's been so hot and sunny, and everyone's out enjoying the sun. I hope you are too. You know, you can listen to us, obviously, on your radio dial, 91.9 FM. You can always pull up the website, and it is brand new and worth looking at because it is quite beautiful. Our digital media coordinator has been working very hard on putting together a new and improved kcsb.org. By the way, you can always shop merch and things like that on there, too. And without further ado, I'd like to get started playing you a brand new track by the SoCal-based band Blair Gun. They are from San Diego, California, and this is a brand new EP released called Postmodern Dance. I'm going to play you the title track to kick off our show today. I really hope you enjoy, and thanks for tuning in.

There's some pretty straightforward indie rock for you. That was from LA-based band Sister Gemini. That last track was called Silver Ladder and comes from their 2026 album Screaming, Crying, Laughing, Sighing. Has a nice little illustration of a blue chapel on the album cover, and it is quite beautiful. Looks watercolor or something. Before that, you heard I Know by Rogue Cheddar. This is off of the 1990 album Photosynthesis. Rogue Cheddar is a band based in Isla Vista back in the very early 90s, and they had that kind of funky, surfy, skatey, punk-adjacent sound. I don't know how you could possibly categorize them into just one genre, but they've been kind of one of my longtime favorites here while broadcasting on KCSB, especially back in my Nirvana Nowadays when I was playing Isla Vista's music past and present. So they've been a little bit of a lingering ghost around the state of sound stratosphere for a while. Before that, you heard Scream by Golf Sucks. They are based in Los Angeles, California. That comes from their 2022 album, EP, called Humor Me. They're doing a sort of goth rock revival thing, a little bit, at least in the vocals, but it's interesting to hear a slightly different subgenre of rock. It's not quite emo, not quite indie, somewhere in between, and I like whatever the sound is they've got going on. First song of the set was Postmodern Dance by Blair Gunn off of their brand new EP of the same title. Once again, that band is from San Diego, California, and that was another brand new song. I got some more tracks for you, and we're going to get into a little more of the nostalgia sound now, nostalgic side of this episode today. I have a song by Isla Vista band Big Hungry. They all just graduated and dispersed, and they have more music on its way, so be sure to keep an eye out for that. But I'm going to play you a live version of what may be my very favorite song from them. But how could I choose? I'm going to put it in the top three, that's for sure. Anyway, this is from Live at Shebang Music Festival a couple of years back. You're about to hear Luciana by Big Hungry, and I really hope you love it.

Thanks so much, everyone who has been staying tuned in to State of Sound here on KCSB this afternoon. You just heard Wild Coyote, a brand new release by Frog Boy and Croaker from right here in Isla Vista. If those voices or sounds sound familiar, it's because there is some overlap between them and Big Hungry. And when I say some overlap, it is direct overlap. And I really love this side project that two of the Big Hungry members partake in. It's some really beautiful and interesting music, and you hear a little bit of a different sound from them. Anyway, once again, that song was called Wild Coyote. It is a brand new single released just a couple of weeks ago, so congrats, guys, on that new track. Before that, you heard Total Pizza by Lizard's Mouth. This is a slightly older Isla Vista band. They were here finishing up their time in IV, the generation right before I came in, so about 3-4 years ago, they were wrapping it up, and now I'm on my way out, and I'm not sure what Lizard's Mouth is up to. I wish they were still active in the local scene, but luckily there's a pretty solid catalog of their older stuff to listen to. They're, of course, named after the popular lookout spot up in the Santa Barbara Mountains, just out of Goleta. Before that, you heard Come On Pappy by the brothers Steve. This is from their album Number One, which was released officially in 2020, but it was a remake of a bunch of their old songs that they wrote and played when they were students here in Isla Vista back in the 90s. That one is obviously an homage to the older music generations of IV, but it's also a little bit of a call to my buddies in the band Frogs Don't Pay Rent, who have a sort of similar sound, and they will be playing live on air 1 week from today. So Friday, July 31st, there will be a not one, but 2-hour live set. Well, they'll be playing about an hour. We'll get an interview in there. Anyway, point is, tune in at noon next week. I will be subbing for Parker's regular time slot and just going through 2 p.m. So yeah, start your early afternoon with some live music by Frogs Don't Pay Rent next week. Be sure to tune in at noon. Before that, you heard Into Blind by Rogue Cheddar. That's that same band I played before. That's another early 90s Isla Vista band. This comes from their 1991 album, also titled Into Blind. And first song of that set, like I said, was Luciana by Big Hungry. I had to start and end this set with some of the same artists. Once again, that's from their Live at Shebang album, which is a really incredible listen if you haven't heard it already. All right, I got some more tracks for you. I'm here till 2 p.m., so be sure to stay tuned. And yeah, I'm just really happy to be here in the studio this afternoon. Like I said, I'm doing a sort of nostalgia thing. My time is coming to a close at KCSB. I'll be on air next week, and after that, it's a little uncertain. So yeah, kind of just playing back these tracks that really shaped my time here in Isla Vista, or shaped my time here on KCSB, or just bands that I've really been enjoying from the local DIY scene. But I guess that's what my show is every week anyway. So once again, thanks everyone for tuning in to State of Sound here on KCSB. This is where you'll find California's DIY independent rock scenes, particularly from Isla Vista, but really from all around the state of California. And we have a little bit of a SoCal heavy edit today, except that the next track up is from Madrone, a Santa Cruz based band. This is from their fantastic 2026 album Turning Blue, and the song is called Starting New. That rhymed totally unintentionally, and I hope you enjoy this track. They're doing a sort of hazy daisy thing, and it is just fantastic. Enjoy.

You just heard Better Than This by Dawn Patrol. That was a super Isla Vista-focused final run of that last set. Dawn Patrol is an Ivy band from a couple years back, and they really defined my early years here at UCSB. It was clearly super surfy indie rock band, and I'm going to shout that one out to my homegirl, Ava, if you're listening. And by the way, she is on air at 4 p.m. this afternoon. Her show is all strung out, and she plays world string instruments and other world music. And anyway, that one goes to her, Ava, if you know, you know. And also, honestly, to all of my friends here in Isla Vista. That's a super Ivy kind of feeling song. Just wholesome and sweet, and feels like seeing some live music out in someone's backyard in the sun. Before that, you heard Forget I'm Alive by Ray and Paul. This is from their album Ray and Paul Holmberg from 2021. These guys were originally from Marin, then went to school here in Santa Barbara, started making a ton of music together, and now are touring up and down the West Coast and maybe beyond. So keep an eye out for them. They'll probably play near you at some point, and they have a whole catalog of music worth listening to. Before that, you heard Rainbow by The OCs. This band is originally from San Francisco, ended up moving down to LA, and that comes from their album Help, released in 2009. The OCs is really cool. They are doing this almost metal at some points, but heavy psychedelia sound. They rebranded as OCs. And by the way, this is spelled O-H-S-E-E-S. First song of the set was Starting New by Madrone. This is a Santa Cruz-based band with one album released and hopefully many more to come. All right, I got a couple more tracks for you this afternoon, so be sure to stay tuned. Once again, you're listening to State of Sound. My name is Stella, and I'm playing California's independent DIY rock scenes from all around the state, and especially from right here in Isla Vista. But this next track up is not Isla Vista-based. In fact, they are, I believe, down in Los Angeles. The band is called Chicano Mosh, and the song is Payaso Triste. I hope you enjoy it.

0: That was your last song of the day. That was The Night's Not over by Sunroom, based in San Diego. They're doing a very strokesy sound there, and that comes from the 2025 EP Ritual of Chaos. Before that, you heard Bones by Trestles. That was definitely a little bit of a throwback song for me. They were playing that when I was jamming out to them back in my high school days and are still playing it to this day. In fact, that was released just in 2025 alongside the track Head First. Trestles is also from Santa Cruz, and they've been touring a lot with local bands like Eternal Wave and some other Isla Vista artists and Santa Barbara artists. They just played with Babe Rainbow for a few shows, which is a really dope pairing. Babe Rainbow is an Australian-based band that drives a lot of the surf rock punk sounds that a lot of these California DIY bands are really into. The first song of the set was Piasto Triste by Chicano Mosh, and they are from the Inland Empire. And with that is all I have for this afternoon. Be sure to stay tuned for Sister Roz and DJ A-Rob after that. It's a really stacked Friday afternoon here on KCSB. So thanks everyone who tuned in this afternoon. I really appreciate your support as always. And I will be back next week, but be sure to tune in at 12 p.m. next week on Friday the 31st so that you can hear all of the live set from local Ivy band Frogs Don't Pay Rent. And yeah, I'm really excited to share their music and their words with you. It's going to be a really fun show. All right, stay tuned. Lots more to come always. And yeah, peace out. Thanks for tuning in.
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9: 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Yeah, KCSB FM. Well, you just heard that, right? You're listening to The Experience with Sister Roz. And I'm in the studio with my co-host, Trustin. And yeah, we're going to start off today's show. We have a couple of song requests that came in last week, and so we're going to fulfill those for Brother David and also for Brother David and Minister Alice. So we're going to do one in each hour. If you have a prayer request, a song request, you just want to say hey, you can call in on our DJ hotline. It's the studio line. Area code 805-893-2424. I'm going to give that to you again. Okay. That is area code 805-893-2424. You can give me a call there, and then, you know, I will write down a prayer request if you want me to share it online or just to pray privately for you or for someone that you want to lift up in prayer. And of course, that song request, last week we had quite a bit of Afrobeats. And so our first song request in the first hour will actually be coming from an Ivorian reggae artist. So yeah, kind of, I feel like we're getting maybe like two genres of music by doing that. Yeah, I kind of feel that way. So yeah, so we are just going to just keep on enjoying a wonderful day. As we heard from our last DJ, it's just a stack of awesome Fridayness. And so we'll hear a variety of gospel music, some inspirational sounds, as well as some words of wisdom. And we are going to start off with, I think we should start off with letting you know a little bit about who God sees in you. Can you guess what song this might be? Perhaps.
10: When everyone else around me could only see the worst in me, I wish I had a witness tonight. Said he saw the best in me. I guess I'm the only one that got this testimony. When everyone else around

I had a witness tonight. That may be somebody else's testimony. Help me.

0: Can I ask y'all one question? The question is simply this. What did he see?
1: He saw the best.
0: I can't get no help up in here. Because there are some folk in here that people have wrote you off. Said you would never amount to anything. Said that you would never end up being anywhere. But Myron, tell him one more time. What did he see?
1: He saw the best.
0: When mama said you would never be nothing. When aunties and uncles said that you'd never amount to anything. When daddy didn't come home anymore. He didn't look at you and say that you weren't going to make it. God looked at you and what did he see? What did he see?
1: He saw the best.
0: Yeah, yeah. Is there anybody here tonight that's so very thankful

Can I sing the verse one time? Listen to this, y'all. I love this. I love this. See, he's mine and I'm his. It doesn't matter what.

0: See, he is mine. I am his. It doesn't matter what I did, for he only sees me for who I am. Oh,
1: did you feel that? Do you know that he sees the very best that is in you? Doesn't matter what other people see in you. Doesn't matter what you have done in life. Know that God sees the absolute best in his creation. All right. Well, again, that just already got feedback and from at least one listener who repeated back, he sees the best in me. And so I want that to resonate with you throughout today's show. I'm going to take you all down south. We are going to go way down into the south. And Santa Barbara is pretty familiar with this artist. And I pray that that you hear some of the social justice, the injustices, but God's justice through it all. Amen. And we're going to have some good old gospel church time. How about that? All right. Amen. Amen. And again, if you want to call in, feel free to do so.

Let's see. Looks like our down in Mississippi isn't playing so down right now, but that's okay. That's really okay. We're gonna have see if we can get this going here. I think I have the volume turned down. Must be, because it didn't come through. And I just want to say there is a scripture that says that this is the day that the Lord has made. We shall rejoice, rejoice, rejoice, rejoice, and be glad in it. Are you glad today? I'm glad today, because no matter what, this is the day, and it is a beautiful day. And I am going to keep going because it looks like it's still not connecting. That's okay. Let's see. I am. Do you guys know that July? Well, if you're listening live, we are in July, and it is something that's known as Christmas in July. And I'm going to hopefully in the second hour get a chance to play some gospel music, Christmas style, and it will let you know a little bit of what you might hear from me during December, because I really enjoy Christmas time. I enjoy Christmas music, and so hopefully you will have an opportunity to tune in during that time. But you know, there's such a thing as Christmas in July.

walking with my grandma. Mississippi sun beaming down. I went to get some water. My grandma said, "Young'un, you can't drink that water." She said, "You drink from that fountain over there." And that fountain had a sign.

time there, didn't know no better, but I integrated a Washington. He would tell everybody, my grandbaby Mavis,

All right. Did you all take some time after hearing that song to just contemplate about what she was saying? So I hope that in that silence, you were just able to meditate on what I'll call her sister, Mavis Staples, shared with us. It's lots of things happening in Mississippi nowadays, and actually, right now, there's a lot of things going on. And so, something that I ask, and I will mention it in maybe about 15 minutes or so, is that we will have our news brief and at 3 o'clock. And I want you to just listen to the things that are keeping us updated on what's happening in the world, and just add Mississippi, the state of Mississippi, to your prayers if you think about geographical prayers, locations, that state. Yeah. So the church that I attend here in Santa Barbara is the Greater Hope Missionary Baptist Church. And it's at 430 East Figueroa Street in the city of Santa Barbara. And there's Sunday school at 10 a.m. on Sundays. And then church service, Sunday morning service, starts at 11 a.m. The pastor is J.B. Ficklin Jr. And a lot of people, he hails from Mississippi and is very proud to let any and everyone know that he's from Mississippi. And there are quite a few. I would say quite a few folks who attend the church who are also from Mississippi. And so I hope that you all can take up some of the things that she mentioned and just share. Yeah. Sharing your prayers.

Listen, here's the thing that happens with Christians. The devil really can't do too much directly to us, but he can cause a storm around us. And we have to understand that sometimes we can't control what's going on the outside. But Lord, help me control what's going on the inside. Is that anybody's prayer line? God, just help me maintain. Come on, help me maintain. Just somebody say, Lord, help me maintain. Gone are the days where Sunday church service serves as a drug for you. I don't want you going to church just to fill up on some shouting, to fill up on some good word that you forget before you leave. But somebody's got to pray, Lord, don't let this be a one-time thing. I don't want to be empty by Wednesday. Help me maintain. Come on, somebody lift up your hands and just ask God, help me maintain.

Ephesians chapter 2, verse 10 says, "For we are his workmanship, created in Christ Jesus for good works, which God prepared beforehand that we should walk in them." Amen, amen. Well, I'm your gospel DJ, Sister Roz, right here on The Experience with Sister Roz. Yeah, I have to get used to the new name because I shortened it. It used to be The Experience with Gospel DJ, Sister Roz. It's a little hard to not just say that. But Jesus has the final say. Well, we heard from Tasha Cobbs Leonard, her latest song, and it just came out, actually, and it's called Final Say. Mm-hmm. And it had a nice, I don't know, like Caribbean kind of a beat in there, almost calypso, zydeco music type sound. But yeah, I really like that. You will be hearing it again. Yes. Before that, we heard from Jonathan McReynolds, one of my favorite all-time gospel artists, and we heard Maintain Flow live. And he has a song called Maintain, but this was Maintain Flow, which had a little sort of a compilation of a few of his other songs. So I hope that you enjoyed that and it had you thinking about some things. Yes. Yes. Mm-hmm. Before that, we heard from, well, the song before that was actually a cover. So it was a cover of Lee Williams, but we actually heard from Willie

Banks and The Messengers singing God is still in charge. Yes, he is. Well, that's just my amen to it. All right. And before that, we had Mavis Staples. Some of you might have, I was asking, you might know who this person is. It's a person who Santa Barbara loves very much so, because she's been here many times. And that is Mavis Staples. And she was singing Down in Mississippi. Yes, I did come back in between that, but I wanted to let you know. And then also, if you came in at the beginning, we had a song that I actually wasn't going to play. So that was just the Holy Spirit. The Holy Spirit gave me, well, all of it. But right in the quickening of time, the Holy Spirit gave me Marvin Sapp's The Best in Me. And it, yeah, that was a wonderful one. It was an extended version, so I really enjoyed that one. Well, coming up next, we are going to hear our song request from last week for Brother David. Brother David, I hope that you're listening in right now, or that you, if not, that you will check out the schedule at our kcsb.org. If you go to my page there, you will see the playlist. And so you can listen in, and that's for everyone. You can listen in to a show, let's see, for, I would say, 24 hours, 7 days a week, for up to 2 weeks. As soon as the show is over, it's available for you. And you can listen to the show in its entirety, or you can actually click on a particular hour that you want to listen to. But that is for everyone who wants to listen in case you miss a part of it, or you want to tell someone else to listen in. So, Brother David, he wanted to hear Alpha Blondie. And I was trying to find the song. And so the name, Brother David, the name of the song is called Come Back Jesus. So, yes, Come Back Jesus. I'm really excited about hearing the song. I've heard it, but hearing it with all of you. And I pray that all of you are blessed. Alpha Blondie is from the Ivory Coast, and he's a reggae singer. That is his stage name, if you will. I don't want to mess up his birth given name, but I will spell it for you all. His first name is S-E-Y-I-O-U, and then his last name is K-O-N-E with the accent on the E, because, you know, they speak French over there. He actually sings in both French and English. So this song is in English for you all. Enjoy.

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2: 80% of them would agree he's trying to steal the election. The trouble is they're too damn scared to say anything about it. But if we keep at it and keep at it and keep at it, every so often you get someone on our side.
1: Senate Minority Leader Chuck Schumer says Republicans speak differently in private about the president and his plans to disrupt the midterms. He says Democrats have been running what he calls doomsday scenarios to prepare for disinformation campaigns or ICE agents at the polls. President Donald Trump says the U.S. is close to launching a massive attack on Iran because its leaders, quote, haven't received enough pain. A Senate resolution against the war failed Thursday. John Fetterman of Pennsylvania was the only Democrat voting no. Susan Collins of Maine, the only Republican voting yes. With support from four Republicans, the House again passed a non-binding war powers resolution. Washington Democrat Pramila Jayapal pointed to the 18 service members killed and hundreds injured so far.
3: Vast majorities of Americans of all parties believe that this is an unconstitutional, illegal war that needs to stop. It was not authorized by Congress, and it has cost us incredible tolls.
1: Nearly half of the states are suing the White House over election rules the administration is trying to impose. Homeland Security is warning states to switch to paper ballots and adhere to new proof of citizenship requirements or risk losing anti-terrorism grants. A federal judge is keeping a New Hampshire polling place proof of citizenship law on hold pending appeal. A lawsuit filed by the New Hampshire Youth Movement argues the requirement of a birth certificate or passport to vote violates their rights. Democratic State Senator Rebecca Perkins Cuoca says the law has already caused eligible voters for town elections to be turned away.
4: This is your right to vote. You know, it's a constitutionally protected right. And so if we're going to infringe upon it, we need to make sure we're doing that for a very good reason. And there's simply no evidence of voter fraud to support it.
1: New Hampshire's law is similar to the Save America Act. House Republicans are trying to force portions of that bill through by attaching them to the massive defense budget passed this week. They stand a good chance of being stripped out in the Senate. The man who shot and killed a Minnesota lawmaker and her husband and shot another state rep and his wife has been given two life sentences plus 40 years. Prosecutors described the attacks as political assassinations. And the White House says the president won't block extradition of online influencer Andrew Tate and his brother. They face multiple rape and human trafficking charges in the UK, but are close to Trump's sons. I'm Catherine Carley for Pacifica Network and Public News Service. 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
5: 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This is
6: the world, which is always
5: That's Toast by Coffee. And before that, we had...
7: Come on, snap your fingers. Come on.
5: Well, right here, we're going to give you a little bit of some thank you music with back-to-back songs titled Thank You from two different groups. Are you thankful?

0: Thank you. Hallelujah. God bless y'all.
1: If you got a reason to tell God thank you, I need you to get up out of your seats right now. And just lift those hands right now and say, Lord, I thank you. I thank you.

0: Lord, I thank you. Somebody lift those hands and say, Lord, I thank you. Say, for everything you've done,
1: yes, sir.
0: Everything you're still doing.

0: don't know what brought you. I don't know what kept you, but I know what kept me. God's grace and mercy.
1: Yes, wrapped his arms around me.
2: Yes,
1: he kept me through the storm.
2: Yes, yes, yes. I will try to hold my composure as well. Philippians chapter 4, verses 6 and 7 say, "Do not be anxious about anything, but in every situation, by prayer and petition, with thanksgiving, present your request to God. And the peace of God, which transcends all understanding, will guard your hearts and your minds in Christ Jesus." Again, that was Philippians chapter 4, verses 6 and 7. Well, I'm Sister Roz, and you know, that song, I had a request come through from a very special person, asked in the middle of the first hour. They asked if I could play Roy and Revelation singing Thank You, 1 and 2. And lo and behold, I had to laugh because I already had that song. That song was scheduled for today's show. Amen. Just so wonderful, so wonderful. I just love how all of that just works out, right? Well, before that, we had Rufus. Yes, Rufus gave us a song titled Thank You as well. That's Rufus Johnson. And that's a little bit, that's from 2020. So we kind of gone up. The DVD, Thank You, has Roy and Revelation, and that's where you would hear that. That's from 2013. All right, before Thank You, we had a little bit of Toast on both sides of our news brief. And so I didn't say it in the beginning, well, sort of, but I'll say it now, that if you had an opportunity to write down some of the things that were spoken of during the news brief, speaking about Iran, speaking about the U.S. and such. So if you can lift up our leaders, lift up the United States of America, North America, as well as Iran and other places that are, as we heard in our Come Back Jesus song, which was a request from Brother David, Come Back Jesus from Alpha Blondie, he spoke about, sang about wars and Jesus, come back Jesus. That could be a phrase. It probably is a phrase that people use when things are happening, and it's like, you hear things like, Jesus, take the wheel. Have you heard that phrase before? Well, come back Jesus can be one too. Come back Jesus. All right. Okay. All right. Well, next we are going to hear a song request. This one was from last week. Minister Alice asked to hear this Miranda Curtis song. And actually, Minister Alice introduced me to Miranda Curtis. And so this, I wonder, I'm not, you probably have, Miss Alice, you probably have heard this version of her song. She wants to hear, where is that song? You've Been So Faithful. And this particular one is a more updated version of that song. So maybe you've heard it. Maybe you haven't heard it as much if you have. And so I want to give shout out to you and also to Jen. Hi, Jen, who was a librarian in the Black Studies Library at UCSB back in like the 20-teens. Yeah, so Miss Alice, I hope that you enjoy this version of You've Been So Faithful from Maronda Curtis. And for everyone, I hope that you all enjoy this song. It's a beautiful song. It really is. And I actually really like this version.

Through the Lord's mercies we are not consumed, because his compassions fail not. They are new every morning. Great is your faithfulness. Lamentations chapter 3, verses 22 and 23. And that's the New King James Version. I actually, with the other verses, gave you the ESV version and the NIV version. Well, that was our last song request for today, and at least as of now. So, Miss Alice, Minister Alice, I pray that you were blessed. And you know what? Perhaps you will be blessed by this next set as well, and I hope that the rest of you enjoy it also. I have a feeling that you might. So, as I mentioned in the beginning of today's show, there are, well, at least in North America, there's such a thing as Christmas in July. And so, as we are live today, we only have a couple of more, do we? I need to even look at the calendar. I'm feeling like, this is actually perhaps our last, is this our last Friday in the month? Oh my goodness, I think it might be. Let's see. Sunday is the 26th. Oh, wow. Well, no, we're going to have one more. So this will be good. So, if the Lord says the same, we will have a little bit of Christmas in July with our gospel songs. So starting this week and then also next week. We'll see. We'll see. I like Christmas music. I like particularly love Christmas gospel, Christmas soul sounds. I grew up, part of my experience growing up was that on Christmas Day, we would, throughout the house, you could hear the sounds from records playing and the radio playing with Christmas music. And yeah, so I'm going to give you a little taste of that. And our next set is really going to just like kind of take us out. I will come back before the set is over to let you know the songs that you've been hearing. But pretty much we're going to hear gospel Christmas music for the rest of today's show. And I want to let you know before we start with that is I want to let you know what I did last week. I let y'all know about one of our other shows. And one of them that I told you that I will plug every time just about if I get a chance. And that is the very first gospel show on KCSB. Which was started by Brother Brown, who then became Minister Brown. He is no longer on this side of heaven with us, but his legacy lives on in the Better Way Gospel Hour, and it is now by DZ and Little J. I love them. They are my, I feel like I have a few, like, of my, my Christian family at KCSB, but also having my gospel family at KCSB, and that's none other than DZ and Little J, who is not so little anymore. they are continuing with Brother Matthew Brown's show, The Better Way Gospel Hour, that he began hosting since the 1980s, and yeah, I have a story about that even, because, yeah. Gospel, which is also known as good news music, from the heritage of old spirituals to modern local artists, and that includes local artists, Christian artists here. So tune in on Sundays from 8 a.m. to 10 a.m., yes, it is a staple right here on KCSB FM. You don't want to miss it. You also can hear
from pastors Bill and Bernadette Johnson, who hail from northern Santa Barbara County, and they come in with the Sunday school summary and a prayer with the list of names. So you can also call in and give some names, you know, to DJs DZ and Little J, and they will pass them on to pastors Bill and Bernadette Johnson. All right, y'all. Well, are you ready to hear what Christmas sounds like for some gospel folks and for some lovely Christmas soul? Well, here we are.

0: is able.
1: I know that he is able.
0: You know, I can't find any words to say. You know what I'm saying?

0: your hands together, all the way from Tyler, Texas, Willie Neal Johnson. Come on.
1: You can give me a little big hand in that. Come on, clap your hands, buddy. Put them together.

0: to get up out of here. I have one more song for you. But I want to let you know what you have listened to already. So we just heard Luther Vandross singing "O Come All Ye Faithful." Before that, we had Willie Neil Johnson and the Mississippi Mass Choir singing "If It Had Not Been for Love." And we started off that Christmas in July set with "Joy" from the Georgia Mass Choir. Well, I just want to take the time to say thank you. Thank you for tuning in today. It has been a very contemplative and encouraging set. And that is my co-host, Trustin, talking to your next host. So this is going to be, wow. I'll be back next, well, every Friday from 2 p.m. to 4 p.m. Pacific Standard Time. And you're going to keep hearing a great variety of good news, gospel music, inspirational sounds, and the like. So I hope that you tune in again, and remember that if you missed anything, you can always tune back in, go to our website, kcsb.org, and tune in. And this last song, oh, and I want to say thank you. So I said thanks to everyone, but also to my dad for his unwavering love and support. And as my mom would always say, yes, one of our listeners said Christmas in July, that they're loving it. So great. I'm so glad, because we're going to do a little bit more, even more so next week. And so the last song that we're going to hear is from the legendary Clark Sisters, featuring Jay Moss, Kiera Shear Clark, who else? Bill Moss Jr. and J. Drew Shear the Second. They're gonna take us out before our next show. You guys are gonna be like loving. So keep listening in to All Strung Out. And yeah, as my mom always says, everyone is beautiful in their own special way. Have a blessed day. And I don't know why. Here we are with the Clark Sisters, y'all. And then you will hear All Strung Out.
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Well, you're listening to 91.9 KCSB-FM in Santa Barbara. I hope you're having a lovely Friday afternoon. You're currently tuned in to All Strung Out with your host, DJ A-Rob. 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Thank you so much for choosing KCSB-FM in Santa Barbara. Please stick around. I've got a lot of cool music to share with you all today. So I'm going to tell a little story. Every morning before I'm even out of bed, this has just been like a routine this summer, my French friend Louise always comes into my house and gets everyone up out of bed because she's always up before all of us and is bored and wants to hang out. And this has become a routine step in our days this summer. But this morning when she popped into our room, she started playing and singing different French songs that she grew up listening to. That was kind of our alarm clock. And I hadn't planned out what I was going to play today yet. And I thought, what a perfect idea to do a French music show for today. So this show normally focuses on traditional instruments of the places that I am playing music from. But for today, I wanted to start with the more modern, popular genre of French culture and music. So today I'll be playing French electronica, disco, and some pop, kind of starting in the 60s with some of the French pop, also known as the yeah yeah, which is a stylish, upbeat genre inspired by American and British rock that exploded during this period. This is heavily popularized by female artists like Francoise Hardy and Jacqueline Taieb. Females mostly dominated the genre. There's also Serge Gainsbourg, who is a notable figure in the genre. And then around the 70s into the 80s, French disco was incredibly iconic at this era. The music was heavily synth-heavy and cosmic-sounding. Sarone is an example of a French disco drummer and composer who pioneered the disco scene all across Europe during this era. And this genre remained pretty popular, but shifted a bit going into the 90s and 2000s with the more filter house approach. Here, a lot of French producers were really revolutionizing 70s disco to create something more hypnotic and almost sounding like a continuous loop. Daft Punk did this, same with Mojo. And those were the two, most popular artists to do this. But French electronica throughout the 21st century has remained still really popular. Just in the electronic world, but also in general in France, specifically heavy electro house, melodic styles, and a bit of dark techno as well. So there's a lot that I gave myself to work with today. So you're going to be hearing music ranging from all these styles and subgenres of electronic and dance disco music that I mentioned. I'm really stoked on this playlist. I especially love hearing this on a Friday afternoon pre-weekend. It's a great vibe to end the week with. But okay, I'm going to jump right into it. This first song is Mosh by Juniore. Junior. It's spelled J-U-N-I-O-R-E. So it's like junior with an E. But this is a modern pop group from Paris inspired by the 1960s French pop or yeah yeah style, exhibiting this group specifically does a lot of hazy psychedelia, surf grooves, and lush orchestration that mixes both cinematic and musical qualities into a track. All right, hope you enjoyed this next track.

Hey everybody, you're tuned in to KCSB FM in Santa Barbara. This is All Strung Out with your host, DJ A-Rob. Thanks for being tuned in. We're enjoying some French disco, electronica, and pop music today. The song you just heard was Toi, Mon Toi by Ellie Medeiros. She is a French singer and actress known for co-founding the punk band The Stinky Toys. That was her kind of first musical project. And then also the electro-pop duo Ellie Ejaknol, and as well as having her own successful solo career. But the punk band, which she started out with, has actually played with The Clash and The Sex Pistols. That was during the 70s. And then she fell into the electro-pop scene of the 80s. That has remained steadily her kind of main genre that she releases music in. And then before that, we heard Un Certain Regard by B.B. Flash. This is the stage name of Brigitte Gaste, a singer who became a cult figure in the 1980s of the French music scene, pop music, and disco scene. And she had a certain upbeat disco rap style to her music, which really grabbed the attention of listeners. And then before that, we had Boris and Marcel by Ray Moore. This is an independent musical duo that blends synth pop, minimal wave, and French chanson, formed by members Lou Savary and Luc Bercier. They're originally from the Swiss Alps, are now based in Brussels, though. And they're a modern band, but they make 80s electronic music, primarily with synthesizers and guitars on occasion. And then up next, we have Desert, remixed by Thievery Corporation. But the song is by Emily Simon. Emily Simon is a French artist who strives to immerse the worlds of film, music, and sound. She is a singer, songwriter, and electronic music composer, making avant-garde style creations with ethereal vocals to create beautiful, unique soundscapes. And of course, like I said, it was remixed by Thievery Corporation. You'll definitely notice those Thievery Corporation signatures they added. All right, let's hear it.

0: ta douce personne. Ma tendre, ma mignonne, ma nature charme.
1: Hey everyone, thanks for staying tuned in to KCSB-FM in Santa Barbara. The song you just heard was Natasha by Cherkinsky. He is a musician of French pop and yaye, inspired by artists like Serge Gainsbourg, The Beatles, and also Duke Ellington. Those are who he noted as his three biggest influences. That track was off his 2006 self-titled album, Cherkinsky. And before that, we heard Décidé Toi by Rouge Rouge. This is a French pop, electronic, jazz, and trip-hop duo that only has one studio album out, at least that I can see on streaming services, called Ce Soir, Après Dîner. That was released in 2003. And they are one of the many electronic artists of this early 2000s, late 90s, early 2000s era, I believe, a part of Hotel Costes, which I will explain more in depth in a moment. But Rouge Rouge has fused a lot of French jazz into their electronic beats, kind of fusion of like lounge, new jazz, electro jazz, also trip hop, which really defined that cosmopolitan scene of the early 2000s in Paris, all the way to New York and London in between that. And then before that song, we heard Last Night by Stéphane Pompouniac. Stéphane Pompouniac is also from this era, as I mentioned previously, like the artist Rouge Rouge. And he's been DJing for nightclubs and composing electronic beats since he was 18 years old, beginning in Bordeaux, France, which is where he's from, and then relocating and basing himself between Paris and London. And so he was the one that created the famous Hotel Costes compilations, which were 15 different electronic lounge and house albums that he curated for the luxury Parisian hotel, Hotel Costes. All compilations include primarily French artists who are making trip-hop, house, bossa nova, dub, and jazz, with a lot of French traditional instrumentation in the compositions. All right, song up next is Je Suis Venue Te Voir by Brigitte Fontaine. Brigitte Fontaine started her career in the 1970s and got a lot of acclaim in France, but has remained pretty obscure to international audiences. She kind of began as an eccentric pop singer, but really started out kind of tame with the yaye French girl pop scene, you know, Francois Hardy, Jacqueline Taïb, all that. But that's where this song is from that era. But she has really experimented. Although years into the future, she still makes music now. I actually heard a song recently by her when I was checking her out today, where she's kind of rapping over jazz and like this very avant-garde soundscape. I guess it would be more like spoken word poetry, but yeah, super interesting. This song is definitely more on the poppy side, but hope you enjoy.

Hi, everyone. You're tuned in to KCSB FM in Santa Barbara. This is DJ A-Rob, your host of All Strung Out. We've been listening to a bunch of French electronica, disco, and dance and pop music today. The last song you just heard was Jogging by Yell. Yell is a dance pop group founded in 2005 in Paris, including Julie Boudet and Jean-Francois Perrier. They posted their first single on MySpace in 2005, and it went viral. And so then they added the artist Tepper, who worked with them as a trio for the bulk of their career. They produced kind of catchy techno dance pop. This one came out 2007 on their debut album. Before that, we had La Fille du Soleil by Mikado. They are a chic synth pop duo from Paris, who formed in 1982. And before that, we had Poppy Jean Tierney by Etienne Dahoe. He is a French musician who rose to popularity in the 80s, where he blends pop, rock, and electronica. He is also a songwriter, making and writing contemplative lyrics about love, life, and contemporary society. All right, that is about it for my show for today. I do have one more song that I will just end this hour with. This is Metropolitan Live by Emmanuel Santaromana. He's a Parisian jazz pianist who contributed to the subgenre of jazz fusion and jazz electronica. He has also appeared on the Hotel Costes compilations of electronic French music, curated by the electronic artist Stéphane Pomponiac. This track actually includes some traditional French instruments, which we haven't heard yet today, like the accordion and then some other brass instruments, and maybe something else too. But this is a live version of this track that I will play in just a moment. Other than that, thank you so much for tuning in today. Don't forget to stay tuned for our next show, Candy Mountain Mixtape. If you are into Americana folk mountain music, this next show, starting at 5 o'clock, will be for you. I'm gonna play this song to close out the show. Thanks so much for tuning in, and until next week.

0: energetically youthful characters who refuse to fit a mold. That's 7 movies under the stars at the Santa Barbara County Courthouse Sunken Garden, Fridays from July 10th through August 28th, with no screening on August 7th due to Fiesta. 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
2: 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You think of everything we own together, national parks, national forests, postal service, school system.